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1: Oh, hot damn, back in action and fired up for an embarrassment of riches. Radio Riches, it's Fox Across America with Jimmy Failla. We're bringing by comedian Ryan Reese because the world is a dumpster fire. I guess that's pretty much the best way to describe it. And, you know, comics usually outside behind the club drinking a beer while they watch the dumpster fire, trying to hit on some waitress who was led astray in life. You know how this whole thing works. The point is, nothing happening in mainstream politics today deserves any respect from me as a broadcaster. So we're just going to have a little fun with the news because, as I said earlier, okay, when you get on this show, I don't want to sit here and tell you how to live your life or what you should be doing differently politically. Like, I'll give you hot takes, but I shouldn't be in charge of anything.
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1: I'm just a regular dude, man. Spent most of my life driving a taxi in New York City. And I am on here now doing the same thing on the radio that I was doing in my taxi, letting anybody who wants to get in the back seat get in and share what's on their mind. That's how this show works.
3: Can you dig it? Can you dig it? Can you dig it?
1: 888-788-9910 is the phone number, whether you dig it or you do not dig it. You are all welcome in this hour. Something I want to say off the tippy top is a really funny thing happened on MSNBC last night. And you don't get to say that a lot. You know, I mean, you know, they say if you see something suspicious, say something. What's the MSNBC being funny is suspicious to me.
4: That's true. That is true.
1: Now, it's not intentionally funny. That being said, I still found this funny. So what's happening right now is the Democrats just nominated a socialist down in Florida named Angie Nixon. And as you'd imagine, this is a real serious problem in a statewide race. Like, she won the primary, sure. But in a statewide race, you've got a third of the population in Florida fled socialism. So the idea that you're now nominating the very thing that they fled,
5: that's stupid. Use your common sense.
1: Now, Simone Sanders over at MS Now, who I have to tell you this. I don't know if you know Simone Sanders, okay? I ran into her in Washington, D.C., the weekend of the correspondence dinner. We were just coming in and out of an elevator at some media center somewhere. Simone Sanders, to her credit, okay, is a lovely woman, like truly a lovely woman. And she's like TV good looking in person. Sometimes you meet a person in person and you go like, wow, they're really, you know, some super version of a human being, like for real. So I'm not disparaging Simone Sanders. That being said, she was, you know, an activist masquerading as a journalist last night. She has Angie Nixon on, and she's trying to dismiss the socialism angle. Okay, did you join the Democrat Socialist of America? Because isn't this really just about organization and not about the issues they stand for? She's literally leading the witness, meaning, hey, you joined the socialists, but you're not really a socialist. You just wanted to be a part of a group. Wait, what? Like, that is the most insane thing I've ever heard. It's like going to AA because you like meetings. No, I'm not a drunk. I just like meetings. Okay, but in any event, of course, Angie Nixon, who I'll play you some of her other clips, she's a stupid person. And I don't mean that in a disparaging way. I do a lot of dumb things. I lock my keys in the car twice a year. So I'm not here to tell you I'm giving a valedictorian speech anytime soon, but it is a statement of fact that Angie Nixon is a stupid person, okay?
6: I agree with that.
1: Okay, and all I'm telling you is being a stupid person is not going to preclude the Democratic Party from nominating you to high office.
7: I'm Kamala Harris, and I approve this message.
1: Okay, some of the stupid stuff she has said over the years, like she wants to abolish prisons. Okay, that's stupid. Okay, bringing five-year-old kids to drag shows. Pretty stupid. I mean, do it if you got to do it. Your kid's going to grow up a little weird. That's your thing. Okay, but let me give you this, because as she's sitting down having this conversation last night, Simone Sanders, who is a very intelligent woman, she tries to get Angie Nixon to denounce her own membership in the Democrat Socialist of America, but Angie Nixon is too stupid to take the bait. I found this funny. Clip one.
4: Did you join DSA? Is this about the organizing capacity and less about the issues? Because even today, like Republicans across the country, but especially the Republican Senate Campaign Committee, they are coming out hitting you as a socialist. It's not aligned with Florida values. But the answer you're giving today makes me feel like it's not about the socialists. It's about the organizing capacity. Is that accurate?
6: It's actually about the issues that they care about the most, right? And DSA they didn't help me on my campaign. They didn't endorse me and anything like that. But I am in somewhat of alignment with some of their platform.
1: So you joined the Democrat Socialists of America. This isn't about issues. This is just about, you know, wanting to belong to a group. That's what Simone Sanders leads her with. Her exact words, I am somewhat in alignment with their platforms. And did you hear Simone Sanders, who, again, I'd like her. She's like me. I mean, she'd light me on fire if she had the free time. Okay, but Simone Sanders, who I genuinely like, well, you see what she's trying to do there. Tell the viewers you're not really a socialist because the Republicans want to call you a socialist just because you joined the Socialist Party. Like, duh. Hey, you're not a Nazi. You just joined because you like uniforms. You don't have a uniform or your job. You join the Nazi parks. They all get the uniform with the sticker and everything. I mean, that's what she's doing, you know? And Simone Sanders trying to human shield this woman from her own ideological positions in real time. To the credit of Angie Nixon, she does stand her ground and say, yeah, I'm in alignment with their platforms. She is a socialist. Okay, here she was asked by CNN the night before about wanting to abolish prisons. Clip 4.
6: There are things that are a part of the Democratic, clearly, platform since Hakeem Jeffries and Chuck Schumer are not supportive of Medicare for all, which is, should be a right for folks to have access to quality health care. I want to abolish for-profit prisons because I believe right now people aren't educating our children and they're ushering them into the school-to-prison pipeline because they want to exploit labor. They're enhancing penalties because they want cheap labor. And so those are some of the things that I am supportive of.
1: I want to abolish prisons, is what she said.
8: These people are crazy. I'm telling you, they're crazy.
1: It doesn't matter where it goes, what your motivation is. Well, there's too many people in prison here. Well, yeah, the reason we have more people in prison here than most countries in the world is we have more people here than most countries in the world. Okay, like to give an example, India has about 5 times as many people in prison as we do. Why? Because they have about 10 times the population that we do. You have laws, you have orders. Okay, law and order. You break the law, you go to jail. Okay, but understand, when you try to create a society that has more empathy for the criminal than the person who breaks the law, you ultimately wind up screwing over the people who follow the law. Because they're the ones abiding by the laws, getting violated by the people who don't respect them. And ultimately, when you let those bad guys out of jail, they go out and the high rates of recidivism mean they harm the good guys again. So I loved the clip so much, if only because Simone Sanders is like, girl, tell me these positions aren't real. And she's like, yeah, no, of course they're real. What do you mean? Democrat Socialists of America. I mean, what are we talking about? What are we talking about here?
9: Some of these women, they're so stupid.
1: And she's not the only one. If you haven't heard this Grace Mouser clip, okay, she's right here at CBS News in New York. Now, I want you to understand, AOC, Alexandria Ocasio-Cortez, commonly likes to brag, yes, I am a Democratic Socialist of America member, but I belong specifically to the New York chapter. Now, why does she say that? I belong to the New York chapter. Because at the time she was asked that question, there were a lot of crazy things coming out of the socialist chapter in Michigan. The whole America deserved 9/11. You know, Israel's the bad guys in the Middle East. All the stuff that, you know, loses you a lot of votes in places like New York and Florida, where there's a big Jewish population. So AOC tried to draw the distinction and go, oh, I'm a member of the New York socialists, not those other wacky socialists. I'm just with the people who want to defund the police, abolish ICE, and empty the prison socialists. I'm not one of those radicals. Okay, for real. But it's so funny to me. The reason I held on to this Grace Mouser clip is we spent so much time last week on the Fox News channel covering AOC and her woke one comments. She was asked about wanting to defund the police. And she's like, you know, there's an old saying that woke one was crazy. Ha ha ha ha ha ha ha. Which is basically her way of saying, yeah, I want to not be held accountable for anything I said previously.
10: AOC is a dope.
1: But you understand what she's currently committed to is worse. You can tell me woke one was crazy. Everybody's made this comparison. Well, then there must be a woke two. Yeah, duh. And when you admit that you were susceptible to idiotic groupthink because woke one was crazy, there was COVID, there was George Floyd, so you can't really hold me accountable for taking some of the most inflammatory and destructive views in the history of politics. It was a crazy time, you guys. But that's an admission that the next time there's a crazy time, you're going to be on the wrong side of it. And we know that because she is. Here is Grace Mauser, okay, chair of the New York City Democratic Socialists, the ones AOC belongs to, saying defunding the police and abolishing the prisons is not radical. Clip 25.
11: I think there was a reaction to that slogan, you know, defund the police. But ultimately, I do believe that many Americans, especially over time, will come to realize that the radical position is not, you know, defund or get rid of prisons. The radical position is that believing that America should have the most people in prison of any country in modern history.
12: You sound insane. Do you realize that? You should be medicated.
1: I mean, think about that. You should be medicated. And I don't doubt she is. You know, anytime you see a woke white woman on TV, she's usually on 5 different prescriptions and goes to therapy twice a day. They're all nuts. They're all complete nutbags. But, you know, I don't even say that in a disparaging way. That's their own hill to climb every day, and I wish them the best of luck. I don't, you know, cast any aspersions or ill will on anybody. But if you want to defund the police, okay, you are a moonbat, okay? And telling me woke one was bad doesn't disassociate you from what's happening in woke two is the frickin' point. And I can't sit here with a straight face and dignify anybody in our politics that's stupid enough to think that the robbers are the good guys and the cops are the bad guys.
13: Look, if you hate cops just because of the cops, the next time you get in trouble, call a crackhead.
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0: Well, if you bet the under on 5 days for our new booker on Fox News Saturday Night, you lost money. Janesh is still on the show. She was just escorted right here into the studio because it is Thursday. It means the lovely ladies of Fox News Saturday Night are back on the show. Annie is here. Leo is here. Jenna's in Alaska.
1: Yeah.
0: Like, for real?
2: She was like, how far can I possibly get away from New York City right now?
0: Really,
2: like,
0: crazy story.
2: It might be.
0: Let's really talk about this. So Jen was just in Hawaii for Kennedy's wedding. She literally flew back from Hawaii to New York, had one round of drinks with Janesh, and left for Alaska.
2: Catching the first plane going the opposite direction.
0: That is unbelievable. It's good to see everybody.
2: Yeah.
0: We'll work out the Jen Rift in time. You know, she runs a little hot. I'm kidding. Janesh, you've had a busy couple of weeks, so you kind of join our show. But you've been a woman about town. You were at the Met game the other night.
1: Yes.
0: You saw your San Diego Padres beat the Mets.
1: Yeah.
0: That was exciting.
2: Yeah. So this is when Janesh goes, it's the Padres.
0: But I know these are things I need to know about the show. Is like, how rowdy do you get at a baseball game on a scale of 1 to Annie Date's relief pitchers?
1: No comment. Well, if my daughter's with me, she was.
0: Oh, okay.
1: She actually, like, finished a bucket of popcorn and put it over her head.
0: She did.
1: She was a bucket head the entire night. So it was kind of rowdy, you know, Tuesday. But
2: Glad you said a bucket of popcorn and a bucket of beer, which is where my brain went immediately. Yeah. I was like, wow, Janesh is a cool mom.
0: Yeah.
1: We drank the bucket of beer.
0: You did, right?
1: And then put it over heads.
0: I respect that, Janesh. No, Janesh's daughter came to Fox News Saturday night last weekend in a fairy costume. Princess costume.
1: Elsa. Yeah. Elsa.
0: Oh, she was Elsa.
1: She was Elsa. Frozen.
0: I should have known that.
1: Yeah.
2: She is 17, though, so we were like, that's a little weird.
0: It's like, what's going on here? But everybody's back. You joined the show last week. Annie was in San Diego living it up.
1: Yes.
0: How did that go, Annie?
2: It went great.
0: It was a good hang in San Diego?
2: Yep.
0: You were not far from where Harry and Meghan broke up.
1: Wow.
0: Or not broke up, but broke up with America. They didn't break up with each other.
2: Where were they?
0: Well, they're in Montecito, but they're always down there in La Jolla feeling bad for themselves, too. So my cousin Cindy, Kennedy was on earlier. We were talking about this Harry and Meghan thing.
2: Yeah.
0: My cousin Cindy says they will be divorced within a year and a half. Kennedy said 15 months. What do you guys say? I'll start with you, Janesh. Do you see Harry and Meghan going the distance here?
1: I mean, now that they're moving back to the UK, I feel like I would give it a few months.
0: You said a few months? Wow, love is dead. Leo, you're about to get married, so you have to be the most optimistic person here when it comes to relationships.
2: I am, and please don't hate me for this. I love Harry and Meghan.
0: Do you really?
2: I'm big fans of them. I think they're cute. What I'm worried about is King Charles.
0: Yeah.
2: They were just home, and now they're moving home. That feels like we got to go back and take care of Dad. He doesn't have a lot of time left.
0: No, but he don't want their help, and he has help.
2: If it was like for all of them to go back and the kids and everything, I'm like, I don't know. I'm a little worried.
0: So you think they're going home for other people other than themselves?
2: I just think these are selfless people. He has cancer. End of life care. This is when families start to reconcile when there's like illness in the house. I don't know. Sorry. I'm not wishing it out into the world.
0: The illness has been in the house for a while. They're both nuts. They're both mentally ill.
2: Annie, those are the kind of people that stick together.
0: That is true. Annie, where do you weigh in on this?
3: I think they'll stay together because in my head, it's just those two names go together.
0: Harry and Meghan.
3: It just does.
0: I mean, but celebrities have gone together so well, they've given them names. Do you know every celebrity, Brangelina, Tomcat, every celebrity couple that gets a nickname breaks up within like an hour of getting a nickname.
2: Yeah,
0: totally.
2: Yeah,
0: like they might as well get tattoos on each other's arms. Yeah. But I love the rationale. You're like, well, no, I like the way their names sound. Leo killed the king.
1: I am rooting for them, though. Like, you want to see them succeed.
0: Do you? I don't know. Jimmy's not a fan.
1: But I will say they definitely moved out there because they're broke now.
0: Yeah, so. That matters.
2: That matters.
0: The
2: that
0: market has dried up quite a bit. Yeah. You know,
3: no more La Jolla for them.
0: There's no more La Jolla action. They can't hang out with Annie and her jet setting pals.
1: Right.
0: I definitely think we're covering this on the show. Gina Brion is on.
2: There's a lot to talk about.
0: Gina Brion, Madison Allworth. Lincoln's on. I didn't forget about that. Lincoln and Joe Piscopo are on. That's a great weekend. That's going to be rowdy.
3: Yeah,
0: we were thinking earlier, America, about what subject we should do with Joe Piscopo. But if you've never seen us on our show, it doesn't matter. because we're just going to say hello.
3: He is the subject.
0: Yeah, I'll tell you, Jimmy, I had a rough ride over. And now he talks for 9 minutes about an Uber ride. It's very funny. We love it. It's a complete free-for-all.
2: It's always like, so interesting you said that, blah, blah, blah. It's like, I didn't say anything, actually.
0: Just, okay. Great. The last time he was on, I actually left for like 15 minutes.
2: He was
0: I made a phone call. I smoked a cigar, and I came back.
1: He's still blabbing.
0: Yeah, no, it's going to be great. And now Lincoln, we got to get Lincoln ready for college because he's going to Cortland. Cortland U, a week from today, he'll be getting ready to go up to Cortland.
2: Oh, yeah.
1: Is the tissue box ready?
0: Yeah, no. Jenny is beat up about it.
1: Yeah.
0: You know what I mean? But we're going to work it out. So don't drag us down now, Jeanette. We have 10 seconds left in the hit. But how does that make you feel? It makes me feel like Harry and Meghan. I'm going to leave for England now.
2: Pull the plug.
0: So I don't have to put up with this. Get them out of here.

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0: It is Fox Across America with Jimmy Failla. If you are well-versed in my travels, you know I just got back from the great state of Texas. I was down in San Antonio, and I was like, what if we could have the heat of Dallas with the humidity of Uganda? They were like, I've got it, San Antonio. So we went down to the Empire Theater, sold it out, had a really rowdy night, got to hang out with our girl Vanessa and all those nutbags who came out to the show. Loved it. I couldn't say enough nice things about that show. In fact, I am so passionate about doing stand-up comedy in the state of Texas, I am shipping my next guest down there. September 4th and 5th, he will be at the Rose City Comedy Club right there in Tyler, Texas. Is that what you're telling me?
1: I heard you left some barbecue on the table, and I'm going to
0: Ryan Reese heading down with a pair of tongs to scoop up the barbecue. Hey, man.
1: Hey, what's up, brother?
0: Nothing. I've actually mentioned this show three times on the radio today without you even being on because I spent a morning walking around New York. And I just want to leave. I'm New Yorked out at the moment.
1: Well, we got the heat of Uganda and the immigrants from Uganda.
0: We actually have the real.
1: We got them all.
0: Their immigrants are running our city. We have Mom Donnie. Yeah, think about that. That is so crazy. As we're coming up on the anniversary of 9/11, you've got a guy running the mayor's office who's going to cheer when they say Bin Laden's name. Okay. He's got a beach ball. They're hitting it around the crowd like we're at a Met game. It's nuts, Ryan. So I don't blame you for fleeing to the comfy confines of East Texas. Are you excited for this?
1: Oh, I'm super excited. Tyler, Texas.
0: It's a Friday, Saturday?
1: Friday, Saturday.
0: You know what? Tyler needs to pick me up because Frank Beard, the drummer from ZZ Top, just died. Didn't ZZ Top, as a kid who grew up in that era, they had the best videos. Dudes with the beards, the hot chicks, and the car.
1: Great cars.
0: Yeah, and that's all that matters. That red car and those three women, and it's over. And they were one of those bands that was like as good and they rocked as hard as anybody who ever lived. But for a lot of those types of bands, MTV was the actual breakthrough. Just the way Aerosmith, you know, had the drug era of Aerosmith that had a run in the 70s, but they didn't pop till Run DMC in the 80s.
1: Well, I mean, look at it this way. MTV made its business off of getting free content, and then they gave it up.
0: Yeah.
1: They went, nah, we're going to make our own. We don't need that free stuff.
0: Enough of this free. It's like in The Jerk. Enough of this old wine. Bring me something new. Yeah, I don't know what they were thinking over at MTV. Most people think they peaked as a network right before they hired Kennedy. Kennedy, if you're listening. She just left. She was on the show earlier. So there's a lot going on. Obviously, your area of expertise is dating. I've given a lot of airtime to Harry and Meghan today just because I'm exhausted from the current political moment. Like, all right, how many times can I tell these people socialism is bad and it's a lot of entitled white kids pushing it? Do you know
1: Jimmy, I hope one day I make enough money that I can appreciate socialism.
0: Yeah, you want to be one, right?
1: I want that money. I want to be like, everything should be fair.
0: The guy who's like literally the face of the movement, Bernie's got three mansions. Yeah, that's very socialist. Hassan Piker's parents bought him a $3 million mansion. It's like, once I see that, I go, oh, okay, none of this is serious. I get it. It's serious that people are trying to get it elected and it's voting and stuff, but it's not serious in its implementation. There's nobody running on it that wants to live by it. You know what I mean? That's why I was never worried about climate change. Like, in theory, as we always joke, everybody who's a climate change warrior has got a private jet, a lot of money, and a really big carbon footprint. And once you know they're not serious, you know what I mean? If you see somebody out there running for office, pushing socialism, and they're wearing like a loincloth, like, oh no, it's going down. This dude is going to starve for his art. But when you read that the Democrat Socialists of America is 81% white, and that's the common thread between the socialist and the climate people. It's kids with really rich parents who can afford to be pretend superheroes.
1: It's amazing. They love diversity. Not with them so much.
0: It's like, think about it. There's nobody poor in the climate movement. Poor people can't fly to the Louvre and throw a can of soup at the Mona Lisa.
1: Do you ever try to carry groceries home in a paper bag when it rains?
0: Yeah,
1: good luck.
0: So the point is, I don't have to take it serious. So I love the Harry and Meghan diversion, because on some level, there is some significance to this. America is rejecting celebrity victimhood. I think that's a step in the right direction.
1: Could you just imagine that welcome home, that awkward, like, sorry about that racism stuff I said.
0: Sorry, I wrote a whole book calling you all racist.
1: Oops.
0: My bad. You know, as the editor, I didn't see that. They're like, it was 9 chapters. You voiced the audiobook, Harry. It's like, oh, I don't know what you're talking about. So there they went.
1: We're just going to be in my old room.
0: Oh, so good. It's so good. And you know this, okay? I was, Kennedy understood this. I was just talking to the girls from my TV show, and we didn't really get into it at this level. If you work in showbiz and you ever find yourself around a rich family, like a truly rich family.
1: You brought me around some of them.
0: Hey, stop it.
1: Taken me to some parties and stuff.
0: Yeah, parties you go to, stuff like that. Yes, for sure. And what I'm saying is, at that level of prosperity, they're so used to people putting the bite on them for stuff. You know what I mean? It's like, you know, like Jerry Seinfeld, when you see him at the Gotham Comedy Club, he gets escorted in and out because he doesn't want people to stop and hand him a script. Or be like, me and you should work on a project. Or you should check out my jokes. He doesn't want people to put the bite on him. And the people who do put the bite on him always have a consistently familiar energy. So the reason the family didn't like her from the get-go is not that she was black. It's because they could see the hustle. You know what I'm saying? And they told him this. Like, that's why his brother doesn't talk to him. He was like, dude, this is a D-list actress. She's dating you because you're famous. Everybody around you sees it. She's trying to get over on this.
1: She was a suitcase girl.
0: I'm dealing with a deal.
1: She was a suitcase girl. No, she's legit. She was a suitcase girl. That was her credit. Suitcase girl.
0: You're a suitcase girl on Deal or No Deal. And I'm not saying that we all have to start somewhere. I've done some of the worst gigs you can do in showbiz. But the point is, that is a very specific type of ambition, you know? And the family saw it because at that level of prosperity, they know what it's like when somebody's around trying to put the bite on. And so they ostracized her from the get-go. He got tugged into the woe is me, they're being racist towards my wife thing. Left behind royalty, but in the process wanted all of the trappings of royalty, meaning can we still have security? Can we still have our money? You know what I'm saying? And again, there was a moment in America that predated them by like 2 years where celebrity victimhood was a thing. Mm. Like Jussie Smollett paid to have himself beat up because there was where being a celebrity victim meant like we'd feel bad for you, we'd patronize your projects, and you'd get ahead. But they showed up on the tail end of it and they misread the room, because what they should have been doing in the age of Instagram influencers is being the biggest ones. Meaning, hey, you know, how many people are on Instagram, Ryan, are famous that do nothing and have gazillions of dollars?
1: They rent those planes to take photos of them. This guy's got a plane.
0: He's got a plane.
1: He could have been like, look at me.
0: One of the funniest things I've ever seen. We've talked about this. I was in Santa Monica with Jenny and Lincoln going to Benny's Burritos. Benny's Burritos, pound for pound, best Mexican food anywhere in Los Angeles. There's nothing in its class. You're welcome to mail me a burrito and prove me wrong, but I'm a Benny's man, true and through. Okay, so we're cutting through the promenade to walk over to Benny's, Wilshire. And someone pulled up in one of those mirror Lamborghinis. You know the ones that's an actual mirror?
1: Yeah.
0: The whole car, the paint job is a mirror, okay? That whoever that person was got out and went into a store, and as you just described, about 35 people formed a line to pose with the car as if it was theirs. Literally faking the ownership of this Lamborghini and then cashing in off it and gaining relevance and whatever clicks and engagement they got. That is the point you were making. Harry and Meghan actually owned that Lamborghini and wanted you to feel bad for them. Instead of just being like, actually, yeah, this is amazing. We don't do anything and we're loaded. I would envy that. Would you not envy that on some level?
1: I'd be selling it all day.
0: Yeah, that's what I mean. Do you remember the movie Arthur, Dudley Moore?
1: Oh, yeah.
0: It's the most, one of the most likable movie characters who ever lived. Why? Because he has everything in the world. He's contributing nothing to society and he knows it. He's not like lying to himself, pretending to be this enlightened, virtuous person. You're a hooker. You know, it's great. That movie's great.
1: It's a wild move to go back to London. I wonder if they'll be accepted.
0: Here's the thing. Okay. My biggest concern is that I said this to Kennedy earlier. Obviously he has a tragic relationship with the paparazzi because of his mom. And you have to worry that the paparazzi could die getting chased by Meghan Markle.
1: Oh, God.
0: Is that a camera over there? What's going on over here? I gotta know. You know,
1: what's the most dangerous place in the world between Meghan and a camera?
0: Talking to Ryan Reese. He's going to the Rose City Comedy Club in Texas, September 4th and 5th. People are excited about it. It's a big deal. I love Tyler, Texas. Texas was so good last week. So I went to the Alamo. Amazing. You know, it's a great story. Obviously, everybody at the Alamo, all that. The food is fantastic. And we've talked about this before. You physically cannot offend a Texas comedy crowd because like there, Texas, where they are, it's really funny. They so much, especially in East Texas, remind me of the America I grew up in. You know what I mean? There's a lot of civic pride. Everybody's funny. They're all cool. But the point is they're not leaving their house to encounter drama. So they're not going to leave their house to cause it. Whereas, you know, we are in an era, in a pocket of the country where we know a lot of people who run on adversity, which means if there isn't any, they'll come up with some.
1: Oh, yeah. That's like my dating life. That's it. Like, if I'm out with a girl, she doesn't flip a table. She doesn't feel like we've been on a date.
0: So give me that. Since you are an ambassador to crazy, do you look at Meghan Markle from afar the way Trump did? Remember Trump said she was nuts?
1: Oh, yeah. Yeah, but you gotta, like, you have to read that and know that. Like, I understand what I'm getting into. Like, I'm not shocked. Like, what? I'm like, I know exactly what it is.
0: Uh-huh.
1: I don't know if Harry knew what he was getting into.
0: Meaning, yeah, he didn't know it. She was exotic. She's an American actress. To him, that's kind of a big deal. There was probably a lot of flattery. If you're a ginger, you know, and that there's that. And plus, again, he clearly, if you read any of the excerpts from the book, has no self-esteem despite all of the fame because his brother's the bigger deal and Kate Middleton and all that jazz. So he was in a lot of ways the perfect mark. And it doesn't mean they don't have a relationship. She doesn't like the guy. But even, you know, there are people that are so sociopathic, they don't see it. You know what I'm saying? Mm. So this is one of those moves where the American market rejected them. She had a product line, sold nothing. She had a Spotify podcast, no one listened. They've had multiple Netflix shows. This as people who keep saying they just want their privacy and they want to be treated like normal people. They keep launching new products that fail. But in any event, the market dried up for them here. There's going to be a lot of heat on them when they go there. A lot in the beginning. Because the king doesn't really have a relationship. The brother's still not talking to them. And they are tabloid gold. Like the British press is all over this. You know what I'm saying?
1: But they're gonna villainize her.
0: Of course. But knowing she wanted to do this, knowing they wanted to do this, means on some level they absolutely knew what was coming. Meaning they want this attention. And
1: they just wrote a new book they're selling called Leave Us Alone.
0: But the point is, they're going to get over there. This is why I don't know any objective person who thinks they're going to last. Because they're going to get over there. And she's eventually going to realize when that relevance dries up, what's the only way to get some? Oh, yeah, you got to break up. You know?
1: And I think they're going to villainize her. And I don't think she's going to like that. And she's not going to enjoy being compared to the sister-in-law. And
0: no. Yeah, you know who's not happy? Will and Kate. Because they didn't even want them around. You think they want to go to game night, play Monopoly in socks with Harry and Meghan? Yeah, you got to take your socks. You got to take your shoes off in the house. Meghan doesn't let you wear your shoes.
1: It's like, we're a vegan household.
0: Yeah, sorry, William. I'm going to need you to leave that steak in the car. I mean, again, yeah, there's no way. It's not going to last. And, you know, when you see celebrity couples, right, the thing they're all getting wrong is there was a time in America where, like, we had kind of shaken hands on this deal that celebrities just had it better than we did. And it's not because we thought they were smarter or anything. They were lucky. You know, they hit the genetic lottery. They were gorgeous. And they had a good thing going on. You make $30 million a year to do cocaine, shag starlets, pretend you're an astronaut. You know what I mean? Congratulate. That's a Hollywood actor. You know what I mean? And because they wanted, in the age of social media, to become relatable, they started becoming susceptible to a lot of stupid societal trends like victimhood. Victimhood became a form of currency. Do you remember when Netflix wanted to cancel Chappelle because there was a whole hierarchy of grievance in Netflix that was like, well, if we're offended by something, corporate has to fire it and they have to promote us because of the harm they did. And Netflix was like, you know, this is a really bad way to run a company. What if we just said no?
1: Yeah, we're gonna follow the money.
0: Yeah. And that's what they did. And Harry and Meghan, in their quest to be relatable, didn't understand that what made them viable was that they were unique and rare. You know, it's like celebrities in general. You used to see a celebrity in the wild, and it was a big deal. You saw somebody walking down the street and apparently, like, that's them. But now you can't open Instagram without them being right in your face because they became one of us. You know, do you remember, like,
1: I saw Liza Minnelli at an Outback.
0: For real?
1: It blew my mind.
0: Did you give her a good tip? All right.
1: I was sitting at an Outback, I didn't even order. The waiter comes over, you know, this gay guy, he goes, slams his hand on the table, he goes, Liza's right behind you. I go, what?
0: Liza Minnelli was at the Outback Steakhouse.
1: Yep, just eating a blooming onion, just trying to be a person.
0: That is amazing, like truly amazing. But that's the reality. And a lot of these celebrities, you either see them at a movie premiere or on The Tonight Show promoting a movie premiere. But now they're so accessible because of social and everything else like that, that they've kind of cheapened the value, the scarcity of what celebrity was. Like my iPhone is literally, I am being chased by Jennifer Lopez's ass. Like I can't open my phone without her ass being on an app somewhere 7 days a week.
1: It's like the algorithm knows you or something.
0: No, it doesn't. Do you know what's funny? So this is a great story, and I love that you said that. In Instagram, because when I joined Instagram and I wasn't clicking on anything early, it does know your name, your date of birth, and your age. I literally, like 2 years ago when I started getting on Instagram, I was showing this to Jenny. I'm like, it's just AI. It's like big boobed AI models. You know what I'm saying? And I wasn't, at the time, I wasn't subscribing to any of this. I mean, now it's different. I get why they're there. You know what I mean? But back then, they just, I guess they knew the mark. Don't go anywhere. More life lessons from Ryan Reese.
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Radio ends, TV begins. I'll be on Waters World with Jesse Waters later tonight. Tomorrow I'm doing America Reports, but I am not, Ryan Reese, going to be on Hannity tomorrow night. It's a lot. Double taping of Fox News Saturday night. 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

0: is Eric Cronin. I'm Gary McNamara. Hey, got quite a bit of good response to the op-ed piece that we read in the Wall Street Journal yesterday from a young entrepreneur who talked about it. It was basically saying, talking about the MAGA movement, especially with young people, is moving socialist.
1: Yeah.
0: And brought up the latest polls, not just Republicans, but those who call themselves MAGA. And it's something that we've, that you and I've talked about, which is the Republican Party moving to the left. We've been talking about it though for 20 years.
1: Yeah.
0: 2000. Wow.
1: Since we started.
0: 2006.
1: Yeah.
0: Yeah.
2: Wow. Maybe 2005 when you started with Tom DeLay.
0: Yeah. When Tom DeLay said, well, you know, we've cut the budget. You know, the conservatives are going to have to be quiet because we've cut the budget.
2: Yeah.
0: You know, basically it's bare bones right now. And we said, oh, please, for God's sakes.
2: Yeah.
0: And you and I were only working together probably less than a month, and you were worried about me at that time.
2: No, I thought you were going to, because there isn't a defibrillator for the brain. I thought your brain was going to explode. So, well.
0: But we'll get to more of that, something that just amazes us.
2: Yeah.
0: We'll get to that coming up.
2: All right.
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0: San Angelo Bavaro, Canada has set retaliatory tariffs after trade talks with the U.S. collapsed.
1: The U.S. has announced it will have a 50% tariff on as many as $20 billion worth of Canadian products after these negotiations failed. And then Canada, in response, is imposing these retaliatory tariffs that the Canadian Prime Minister says will begin on September 8th.
0: Fox's Alex Hogan. Tropical Storm Mokay is advancing towards Hawaii with impacts expected into Sunday.
2: Tropical Storm Mokay formed yesterday and tracking to the south of the Big Island. We are not going to have a direct landfall. Look, that is the good news. Having said that, we are expecting about a foot of rain, maybe even a little bit more in the higher elevations.
0: That is Fox Weather's Robert Ray. 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
3: KCTV 5 First Warn 5 forecast.
4: Overnight Saturday into Sunday morning is quiet and dry, and temperatures are able to cool off pretty easily. They will drop down into the mid-60s. That's where we start your Sunday morning. So cool and a bit more crisp out there with that drier air that has moved in, followed by an afternoon in the 80s.
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2: President Trump is pushing to meet with North Korean Supreme Leader Kim Jong-un after scaling back training exercises with South Korea.
3: The Pentagon confirmed Wednesday the annual U.S.-South Korea military exercises will end 6 days early. The president has called the exercises costly and cited his personal relationship with Kim Jong-un.
4: The fact that I get along with him, that's a good thing, not a bad thing. He has 57 very powerful nuclear weapons.
3: The president also linked his decision to South Korea's refusal to support the U.S. effort against Iran. North Korea said Wednesday it still sees the scaled-back drills as a provocation and denied any contact between Trump and Kim.
2: Fox's Rich Hetson. A new move to lower prices.
5: Tariffs on imported beef will be suspended for the next 3 months. President Trump made the announcement Friday on his Truth Social platform. The 90-day suspension, according to the president, is to help lower the cost of beef to American consumers. And as part of an agreement with importers, the beef will be sold at 25% below market price. The order covers 300,000 pounds of imported beef. The president insists it will provide relief to families while still giving the American cattle industry chances to grow herds to eventually produce more domestic beef. Evan Brown, Fox News.
2: The Freedom 250 Grand Prix is set to take over Washington, D.C. on Sunday. Transportation Secretary Sean Duffy on Fox News Live.
6: When Roger Penske called the president, Roger Penske is a legend. When Roger called the president and the president's like, hell yes, we are in, we're going to do it. And the rest is history. We had an executive order and it brought us to this amazing day that we're going to celebrate America's 250th birthday.
2: That event is expected to attract 140,000 people. A Texas judge denying the Carmelo Anthony's request for a new trial. Anthony was convicted in the deadly stabbing of another teen, Austin Metcalf, at a track meet. I'm Angelo Bavaro, and this is Fox News.
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1: Now, it's Red Eye Radio. Gary McNamara and Eric Harley talk about everything from politics to social issues and news of the day. Whether you're up late or you're just starting your day, welcome to the show. 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
14: All across America, we are Red Eye Radio. He is Eric Harley, and I'm Gary McNamara. Good morning. Hi. So I'm looking. I see I bought a house.
15: Yeah. You're still being hacked on Twitter. I paid them for a full 3 days, so that makes sense. anyways.
14: Thanks to everybody out there letting me know. Yeah. On other social media like Facebook yesterday that said, we know that this isn't you. That's right. I got to say, this is the one thing. And just if you're listening and haven't heard me talk about it earlier this week, I got hacked.

0: after trade talks collapsed. Fox's Alex Hogan has more from the White House.
1: The U.S. has announced it will have a 50% tariff on as many as $20 billion worth of Canadian products after these negotiations failed. And then Canada, in response, is imposing these retaliatory tariffs that the Canadian Prime Minister says will begin on September 8th.
2: We were willing to drop our remaining retaliatory tariffs on strategic sectors, particularly steel, aluminum, and autos. If the United States substantially lowered theirs to levels that made it economic for Canadian companies to export to the United States.
1: Now, Carney said that he called off the negotiations, then that Canada could not agree to the U.S.'s new terms.
0: On Friday, President Trump claimed that the trade deal was moving along. Will a foreign policy flub during last week's debate cause the late Lindsey Graham's sister her chance to run for a full six-year term? Fox's Jessica Rosenthal reports with South Carolina Senate Republican primary runoff coming up on Tuesday.
3: Last week, during a Senate primary debate between South Carolina Senator Darlene Graham and Congressman Ralph Norman, the two top vote-getters in this month's primary, Graham was asked about how important Taiwan and the South China Sea were to national security.
4: I'm just going to be honest here. I'm not that informed on national security, but I do support the military.
3: Norman said after the debate, we can't afford a grace period for on-the-job training while China buys up American farmland near military installations and sends spy balloons over the country. Graham beat Norman by 8 points in the primary earlier this month, but neither got more than 50%, forcing them both into a runoff. Jessica Rosenthal, Fox News.
0: A wildfire has spread to nearly 3,000 acres near Lake Tahoe, forcing evacuations in an estimated 1,000 homes. I'm Deborah Valentine. This is Fox News.
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12: 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Gary McNamara and Eric Harley talk about everything from politics to social issues and news of the day. 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
13: All across America, we are Red Eye Radio. He is Eric Harley, and I'm Gary McNamara. One of the most entertaining things that I've ever covered has been the whole WNBA thing.
14: Right.
13: It really has. And more entertainment coming your way. Royce White was, oh my gosh, some of the things he has posted, was on Fox News. Okay?
14: Okay.
13: Listen to this interview, right? And Royce White has said basically that he is a woman for basketball purposes.
14: All right.
13: And it's like, well, you've already got floating genders. We can do this. This is, I'm sorry. This is your roadmap. This is the left's roadmap. I'm just following the left's roadmap. Listen to this here. Listen to how serious it is. And he does not break into a smile at all. You ready?
14: Okay.
13: Here we go.
14: All right.
15: 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It seems the answer of what they do now is pretty clear. 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

0: All right. Phones are open for you. 913-408-7957. Whatever you want to rant and rave on this Tuesday morning, it's the only 10 minutes we set aside where you get to control the content. And I have nothing to say about it. So let's go. 913-408-7957. Let's start with Pete. He's in Weatherby. Go ahead, Pete. You're on KCMO. What's your tirade?
1: My tirade is about grown men lying to their daughters about dandelions being weeds. What would they lie to you about if they were able to lie to their own daughter?
0: Okay. That's a first. I'm trying to process that one. A grown man lying about dandelions being weeds. I always told my kids that dandelions were weeds. Aren't they? I'm pretty sure they're weeds. Wow. I mean, my mind is blown. All right. On to the next one. 913-408-7957. Tirade Tuesday moves on to Overland Park. Mike, go ahead. You're on KCMO. What's your tirade?
2: Hey, Pete. My tirade is the hypocrisy of the Democrat Party. Now, not all Democrats. Like everything, I've got some good friends that are Democrats. But they scream no kings. They yell Trump is a fascist. Trump is Hitler. They even painted a Hitler mustache on George W. when he was president. And they campaign to save democracy. Yet, when they had a chance to get more voice in their government and grow democracy by electing judges, they campaigned to defeat the amendment. Why? Because the Democrat Party is everything they accuse others of being. They want to be the kings. They want to be the fascists. They're destroying democracy. And there it is.
0: Thank you very much for that. I appreciate you there. Well said there, Mike. That's true. Talking about those Kansas judicial elections last week. 913-408-7957. Wyatt, Kansas City, what's your tirade? Go.
3: Yeah, Pete, it just really grinds my gears, this whole war in Iran deal, you know. And people like to say that, oh, they were giving us more pushback than we expected. Do you mean to tell me that the strongest military power in the world can't take out a few crazy guys in the Middle East and their entire government in a week? You know, it just doesn't make sense to me. We should be able to go in there and take everything we have from them and do whatever we want. I mean, that's if it benefits us, you know, and it benefits the rest of the world, then we should be able to do it.
0: So who are you mad at? Are you mad at the administration for not doing that, or are you saying we should have never done it in the first place?
3: Well, I mean, probably should have never done it in the first place, but I think that the administration, if they really wanted to, instead of just dragging the war on, they could go in there and just wipe everything out.
0: So why do you think they haven't? I'm genuinely asking.
3: I don't know. I'm sure there's somebody that's profiting off it somewhere or something like that, but they might have their reasons, you know, but from the way I see it right now, I don't see that it's helping anybody just dragging it on like this.
0: I agree. I totally agree with you, Wyatt. My just 30,000-foot speculation is that they would need to go in with much more of a ground effort to really get the job done. And you think that public polling is bad on this thing right now? Just go ahead with a ground invasion. See how that goes. If you're the Republicans going into a midterm election, yeah, that'll be an absolute nightmare and utter disaster. 913-408-7957. Phones are open on a tirade Tuesday. Mark in Independence. Go.
4: Yes, my tirade is when you're waiting in a long line at the store and they get a new cashier that says, I'll get somebody over here. So people that have been, just got in line, they got a straight shot to the register, and you don't. And I was trained better than this in 1974 at Piggly Wiggly to control the line. That's my tirade.
0: That is a very good tirade there, Mark. So you're talking about, that's great, when they open up another register and then the person who is last in line, meaning they've been in the line the shortest, then jumps over to the new register instead of letting the person who's been in line the longest but doesn't have the most direct path to the new register ends up getting hosed. That is a great tirade. And you're right. People have no class anymore. No respect at all. You're right.
5: Show some R-E-S-P-I-C-T.
0: That is well said there, Mark. 913-408-7957. Tirade Tuesday. Phones are open. Let's go to Mike in Shawnee. What's your tirade, Mike?
6: Pete, my tirade is you being critical of cargo shorts last week.
0: Yeah, I'm not 13, yep. Mike.
6: Well, cargo shorts, you'll look it up on AI. They're still in style unless they're the ones that go down really low below your knees. Maybe that's the kind you wear. I don't know.
0: Well, just because AI tells me cargo shorts are in style, who's it in style with? That's what I really want to know.
6: Well, I guess we'd have to. That's another discussion point at some point, right?
0: Yeah. Well, I don't know. You're the one telling me that they're super popular. I don't see a lot of grown men walking around in cargo shorts.
6: Well, maybe you're just not hanging out in the right places.
0: Maybe. You're right. I will always fight against grown men in cargo shorts and the mustache. I'm not going to let the mustache come back.
6: I don't have a mustache.
0: All right. Well, you got one thing going for you there.
6: All right.
0: Thank you, Mike. Well done. Nice job.
7: I love my cargo shorts.
0: You have cargos on right now?
7: Yeah. Heck yeah. Yep. And whenever I go any place with the girls, I can, you know, stick little toys.
8: He's got pockets as a dad.
0: All right. Well, yeah. Mike, Mark's your man.
7: Better than a fanny pack, right?
6: That's right. No fanny pack.
0: No fanny. What are you guys carrying? I'm the one that's got the youngest kids around here, and I don't need cargo shorts. What are you putting in your pants, Mark?
7: Diapers, wipes. Then I don't have to carry a backpack.
0: Diapers?
7: Oh yeah.
0: She's gonna be three. She's not wearing diapers.
7: Pull-ups.
0: Yes, pull-ups.
7: Just in case. Yeah.
0: Just in case.
7: Throw one in there.
0: No.
7: Throw a couple of wipes in case you get sticky fingers.
0: Put a couple of wipes in your cargo pants?
7: Yeah.
0: Oh, come on. I mean, Mark, I don't even know where you're going with this. But by the way, it's a work day. You're not wiping butts today, Mark. I don't ask you to do that around here.
7: Hey, when I get home, you never know.
0: Yeah, I know. When you get home, and you can, if you want to walk around the house in your cargo shorts, that's fine. But please don't embarrass this radio station anymore with those things in this building, okay? Enough.
7: I love them.
0: I didn't ask you that. I just said don't wear them here.
8: Mrs. had the show on and she apprised me of this conversation where you apparently wore shorts for the first time ever.
0: Yes.
8: And so I missed that. I said, well, I'm going to wear shorts in, but I'm going to be pulling them over the top of my Levi's because that's the only way you'll see me in any kind of shorts.
0: Well, we've got all different opinions on the shorts around here.
8: Yeah.
0: Keats will wear them if he's going right to the golf course when he's done. Mark wears them every day. I broke out shorts on Friday for the first time, but I said it's got to be 9-inch inseam, appropriate, no cargos, no nothing. And Mark shows up on a Tuesday in cargo pants. I didn't even know that. I couldn't see us. I don't see, you know, below the waist. I just see waist up across the glass here. And Mark's now outing himself as a cargo shorts guy.
7: It's fine.
0: Got to get him a new wardrobe. Weston Gladstone, what's your tirade? Go.
9: Must be a slow Tuesday.
0: All right, let's go to Jim in Blue Springs. What's your tirade?
10: 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We come and go between Mexico, Missouri, and your station. And if you want to be the home of the Missouri Tigers, you're going to get lambasted pretty bad.
0: No, we're not. I appreciate it, but we're not. We'll be just fine. You know, sometimes with the heat, the east side of town has a little trouble with 95.7, but we still have 710 AM, which is a flamethrower north and south on the Missouri side of the state line. So that, I know that most of you are on 95.7 FM, but I'm telling you, 710 AM goes clear up to the Iowa border in Missouri, all the way down south, covers the east side very well. So we will be just fine for the Mizzou games, which start, 2 weeks from Thursday is the season opener. 7 o'clock kick for Mizzou. And then week two is KU on a Friday night. So we're going to be okay. We'll be just fine. But I appreciate you looking out for us. I know the 95.7 FM signal sometimes spotty on the east side. And that's because the tower is out in Linwood, Kansas. So that's just kind of how it goes sometimes. But you know what? We got the app. We got YouTube. There's a million ways to listen and watch us. There you go. We're all wrapped up. Tirade Tuesday here on KCMO Talk Radio. Unless you want to go, do you? No, we're good. We're good. We've been all over the map. We've done this. We'll wrap up the show in the hour coming up next on KCMO Talk Radio.
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5: Well, it's done for now. I think maybe, sort of, possibly, kind of. I have no idea. I don't know. I know it's 6:04 on a Friday, and so great to have you here wrapping up the week on KCMO Talk Radio, 95.7 FM in Kansas City. Good morning. Well, 11-2, that was the vote yesterday by the Kansas City, Missouri City Council to move ahead with the Crown Center Royals project, revamp Hallmark, put the stadium down there right next to Union Station. I think I gave you an over-under of, was it 1.5 or 2.5 for council members who would vote against the project? And it turned out Jonathan Duncan and Nathan Willett, the most progressive member of the city council, and the most conservative member of the city council, both voting no yesterday on $600 million for the Royal Stadium. Now, that project in and of itself, we've obviously talked to the mayor about this a lot the last couple of weeks. We've had the conversations with you on the show. We now know that this, barring some last minute, somehow legal machination that allows this funding to go on a ballot, what's done is done. The Royals are going to be down at Crown Center. The Chiefs are going to be out in Wyandotte County. And the next 30 years of professional sports in this city will look a whole lot different than the last 50 did. Do I think from just a pure financial perspective, this is a good deal for Kansas City, for the state of Missouri, for the state of Kansas? No, I don't. I actually wonder how many of you who voted no 2.5 years ago on the 3/8 cent extension regret that right now. I do think that's a conversation to have. Because at the time, I remember sitting here and doing the show and saying, is it a perfect deal? No. Do I understand why people are upset? Yes. Does it basically maintain the status quo and guarantee both of these teams in Kansas City for decades to come? Yes. And then it was, be careful what you wish for. And now here we are 2.5 years later. And while the stadiums might end up being nicer, it's possible. Certainly the Chiefs stadium will be nicer if you're just looking at it from a pure logistical perspective. But does it end up being a better deal for the fan? For the Chiefs fan? For the Royals fan? Well, that's very much up in the air. The financial machinations, listen, it's not just my opinion. The Chiefs deal has been dubbed by people all across the country who do this stuff for a living as the most generous, or, you know, some might call it the worst stadium subsidy deal in the history of stadium subsidy deals. And this Royals one, Mayor Q's got his back against the wall. He does not want to lose both of these teams. He knows he's got to get something done, so he got a deal. And by the way, yeah, the city's kicking in 600 mil, but guess what? The state of Missouri's also kicking in $500 million because of that special session. So the Republicans in Jeff City, think about this, the Republicans in Jefferson City who had to have their arms twisted by Governor Mike Kehoe, basically gave Quinton Lucas a massive political lifeline by allowing him to tap into $500 million in monies from the state of Missouri, from the taxpayers in Missouri, to keep the Royals in Kansas City. And let's not forget, there are many people, Republicans in Missouri, who voted on this with the idea that the Royals would ultimately end up in Clay County, not stay in Kansas City, Missouri. So whether or not they were duped by the Royals, duped by Kansas City, duped by the Chiefs. It is Republicans in Jefferson City who handed Quinton Lucas a major win. Quinton Lucas gets a massive victory out of all this. That is indisputable. And of course, the Royals, they get their $1 billion, right? Now, for the grand scheme of things, Kansas City is going to be a pro sports town for the next 35 years, 30 years technically. We don't have to worry about these teams running away. We don't have to worry about the threats or anything else. These teams are Kansas City teams for 30 years. That's great. I don't think anyone ever disputed that being a good thing. I'm happy about that. I know that many of you are obviously thrilled about that. We don't have to lose an ounce of sleep over one of these teams deciding Austin, Nashville, Orlando, Salt Lake City. It's done. It's over. It's all good. Did I ever think they were legitimate? Nah, not really. I didn't. It was all a leverage play. It's what it was. It's fine. It's business. It's negotiations. I never thought it was legitimate. But it doesn't mean it wasn't something that privately and, you know, never really publicly, but certainly privately was being used to get the best deal possible. It's how this stuff goes. It's always how it goes. It's dirty. And trust me, having talked to many people involved in the behind the scenes of both the Royals and the Chiefs deal. And these are successful, smart, savvy people who have been in the weeds of local, state, and federal politics for most of their lives. They are so exhausted by this entire process. They're exhausted. They're jaded. They're done with it. They're sick of it. But they also know it's, in the grand scheme of things, good for Kansas City to be this Midwest hub of really sports being a big part of our business identity, not just with the teams themselves. But think about the architecture side, right? Led by Populous. The sports branding of Kansas City, Big 12 tournaments, what Kathy Nelson has done with the Kansas City Sports Commission. The sports business has become a massive part of the brand and identity of Kansas City. And that's a very good place to be. Is it going to cost us some money when it comes to taxes, when it comes to, you know, let's be honest, wasteful spending? Yes, there is no doubt in my mind that is going to happen. Is it going to be more expensive for the average fan to try to go to a game in this town? Yes, it is. It's already expensive. Is it going to be unaffordable? Well, it depends on the game and the situation and things like that. But yeah, nothing's getting cheaper. And there's also no doubt that, you know, when it comes to the haves and the have-nots, that whole K-shaped economy that we spend so much time talking about, that's really the underbelly of everything happening politically, socially, societally, culturally in this country. That K-shaped economy, projects like this only make it worse. Anyone telling you that this all kind of filters down or trickles down to the little guy, I mean, it's mostly nonsense. It is. You're kind of shifting around deck chairs on the Titanic. That's all you're doing here. That's how this stuff goes, which I find hilarious coming from liberals who always hated Ronald Reagan's trickle-down economics, but now they're always the ones who oftentimes claim, although Republicans do this too, when they do big incentive deals, it's always about how the trickle-down is going to hit the little guy, and it never does. I mean, yeah, maybe there's a little guy who's got some construction work because of a stadium, but he probably would have that construction work anyway. Those jobs are not exactly growing on trees, and people need those laborers now more than ever in all parts of our economy because there's a shortage of workers in that part of the economy. So it never really plays out like they claim it's going to play out. But you know what? In the grand scheme of things, Kansas City is at least maintaining what it has. And I do think for a metro, for a region that we have here, that is a very good thing. That is something that many of us for 30 years will love and appreciate with our families, our kids, our fathers, our mothers, our brothers, our sisters. And that's something that we all have to, at the very least, understand is good for this town and is good for its future. As much as some of the machinations, the shady backroom deals, the tax revenue being spent on some of these projects is not going to be good. And there may be a day when we look at these two deals and we say, wow, we can't make that mistake financially again. That day may come. And hopefully we'll be sitting here talking about it on KCMO Talk Radio. But know this much, the politicians cutting the deals on both sides of the state line, they know this much too. They'll be a distant memory. That much I can guarantee. I'm Pete Mundo. We're back Monday morning at 6. Check out all our work on the podcast, Apple, Spotify. 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
7: Big rain for the Big Island. I'm Pam Puso, Fox News. Tropical storm Moke is expected to pass south of Hawaii's Big Island, dumping anywhere from 5 to 15 inches of rain. Life-threatening flash flooding and mudslides are major concerns. Parts of Hawaii are still recovering from Hurricane Lala, and thousands are still without power. A convicted killer in Texas has lost a bid for a new trial.
8: The defense team for Carmelo Anthony is planning to appeal after a Texas judge denied him a new trial. Saturday's order does not detail the reasoning. Anthony was convicted of murder and sentenced to 35 years in prison in June for 2025 stabbing death of 17-year-old Austin Metcalf. Anthony's lawyers argue a new trial is warranted, citing violations of his rights. They also claim an unwritten agreement between his former lawyers and prosecutors was improperly handled.
7: Fox's Jackie Ibanez. She broke barriers for women in Congress. Former U.S. Senator Nancy Kassebaum Baker of Kansas has died. She was 94.
9: Several firsts for Baker. She was the first woman elected to the U.S. Senate without previously having a husband who served in Congress. Baker won election in 1978, serving three terms. She married former Republican Senator Howard Baker of Tennessee in 1996, the first marriage between a man and woman who'd both served in the U.S. Senate. Later in life, she increasingly broke with the Republican Party, endorsing Democrats in several Kansas races. Baker also called for President Donald Trump's impeachment after the January 6, 2021 attack on the U.S. Capitol. This has just gone too far, she told Kansas City's KMBC. Deborah Valentine, Fox News.
7: More devastating Russian attacks on Ukraine. Officials say at least 10 people are dead after drone strikes on the Capitol and other regions. 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
7: Two Phoenix police officers have been fired and arrested after a violent traffic stop. 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
22: Former officers with almost 10 years with the department each, Luis Vasquez Jr. and Antonio Felix, are in custody and fired, charged with a plethora of crimes, from aggravated assault to tampering with evidence.

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6: Anyone who spends time on social media can tell you the longevity space is flooded with lotions and potions and gadgets promising to help you live forever. A lot of it is a waste of money. Some of it downright dangerous. But two trends you probably have seen do have some science behind them. First, red light therapy. Researchers believe certain wavelengths of light can energize cells, help with skin texture, and hair growth. If you want to try an at-home device, look for FDA clearance and know that it's going to take months of consistent use. Second, the sauna. Regular use has been linked to better heart and brain health. You should think of these things as the whipped cream on top rather than the foundational ice cream of the sundae. Without good diet, exercise, and friendships, those other things can only do so much. I'm Dr. Sanjay Gupta, helping you live a better life.
7: Five and Sunday, August 23rd, 2026. I'm Jared Halpern. The Senate punts, unable to move forward on a long-sought college sports bill.
8: The problem is that the NCAA, and the reason this is before Congress in the first place, is that the NCAA has no power.
9: I'm Tanya J. Powers. The nation's capital has seen lots of history-making events. Another is being added to the list, the Freedom 250 Grand Prix, Washington, D.C.
10: I think it's going to look spectacular. It's going to look spectacular for everyone attending, but also on TV. It's like nothing else in the world, really.
9: This is the Fox News Rundown from Washington.
7: By the time the Senate returns from its August recess in the middle of next month, the college football season will be underway, which means student athletes, the major conferences, and top universities won't have new rules governing NIL deals and runaway spending by college sports programs. Senate leaders had hoped to craft a plan to advance the bipartisan Protect College Sports Act before adjourning earlier this month. Instead, Senate Majority Leader John Thune set up votes for September when lawmakers return. President Trump is on board, telling Congress he'll sign the measure as soon as they send it to his desk. The Big Ten and the SEC are also on board after initially opposing the proposal. The legislation would cap how much schools can pay players.

0: out there after that last show. Oh my gosh, we got into the conspiracy theories with John Francis and Todd Freeman, coming to you from Powder Creek Shooting Club. Oh my gosh, that show took a very strange turn. We had an incredible phone-in call with a little bit of clarity there from Jeff Smith, owner of Crappie Magnets. But we were talking, supposed to be just a happy-go-lucky, easy breezy, preparing for dove season. And then we got into all these government conspiracies. Check it out on your Apple podcast. I promise you today will be a much different show. It'll be much more lighthearted, much more fun, and much more educational because we have Eli Schmidt and Zach Ramsey from the Kansas Biology Department here. And actually, I'm at the Kansas Biology headquarters here right off of, what is that, one?
1: We're at K7 and 83rd.
0: K7 and 83rd, that's right. So how you guys doing, man?
1: Not too bad.
0: Good to have you guys back on the show. We did a wonderful show with you guys here, I think about 9 or 10 months ago, or maybe it was a year, but always good to find out what's going on with the Kansas Parks Department and all the fun things that you're doing, because it's ever changing. Is that not kind of the beauty of your job, is that you never know what you're going to be doing from day to day, Eli?
2: Oh, it's lovely.
0: Yeah. You're not stuck in a cubicle that much. I mean, you do have clerical work and contacts you have to do. But, Zach, break down, like, the atypical day, because you don't ever have a typical day. What I mean, you just never know where you're going to be, what you're going to be doing.
1: Yeah, a lot of it has to do with time of year and water temperature. We kind of work through our sampling species by species. So this time of year, when it gets real warm, we spend a lot of our time focusing on our different catfish species, different catfish opportunities here in the state.
0: And this is a perfect tie-in because I am coming off of a kind of an earth-shattering movement in my life, because I've been thinking about adding catfishing to my guide service.
1: Gotcha.
0: Because B&M, one of my main sponsors, they also make incredible catfish rods, which, hey, can I give you one? Can I give you a free catfish rod?
1: I don't know about that, but I'd be interested to see what they're like.
0: Okay, y'all, I'm gonna hook you guys up with a couple B&M rods for being on the show so many times and keeping us in the loop of what's going on with the Kansas Parks and Wildlife Department. Catfishing, I'm coming off of DJing and seeing the Mississippi River Monster Catfish Tournament down in Vicksburg, Mississippi. And let me tell you, I got a really firsthand look of what the extreme catfish fisherman is like, because these guys were like rock stars when they pulled into the conference center. They were pulling in three fish that nearly all the finalists were in the 140 range. I mean, just giant blue cats and flatheads. And catfish is such a wonderful fish, not just for table fare, but for getting kids excited about fishing. Is that a fair statement?
1: I'd say so. I think that's a big portion of what we do here in Kansas. Catfish are something that we do well. Channel cats from Kansas specifically have particularly good genetics to grow in the Midwest. They're fairly disease resistant compared to other channel cats elsewhere in the country. They're easy to catch for a little kid, but they can also grow pretty big and be pretty fun for everyone to chase. And then, like you said, table fare, they're one of our, I would say, highest harvested fish in the state of Kansas. So people like to catch them. People like to eat them all around.
0: And
1: all around good thing.
0: How's the catfish population looking in Kansas and in some of these lakes?
2: So far, we're looking great. Trying to think, we saw a flathead come off Hillsdale about June this year that weighed about 50 pounds.
0: Wow.
2: Two or three other ones in the mid to high 30s, and I think we had one that was 40 as well. So good population, big, strong, healthy fish. Get your rods out and start fishing. Grease is ready.
0: The grease is ready. When you survey these big fish, how do you do it, Zach?
1: Yeah, so that's a kind of a newer technique to us. It's called low-pulse electrofishing. So typically, we're putting the fish under what's called electrotaxis, which works similarly to a taser. Uh-huh. Kind of makes the fish not able to swim away while we net it up, and then it kind of comes back too, right, once we get it out of the water. With these catfish, we're sending out a really low pulse of electricity, but it goes a long way, up to, I don't know, 100 yards in any direction.
0: Yeah.
1: And these fish aren't fully immobilized, but their swim bladder, for lack of a better word, just automatically fills up and floats them to the surface. So they have full mobility. They're trying to get away, but they're just floating.

0: So one boat sits in one spot and doesn't move, and they run the electricity. And then the other boat just runs around crazy, chasing all over the place, trying to net these fish. And in that hustle and bustle, that's where my cell phone ended up at the bottom of Hillsdale Lake.
1: Oh, so my gosh.
0: It can be a rodeo for little bits of time.
1: Now, who on earth and how on earth did they come up with that type of technology for harvesting and surveying?
0: It's almost voodoo magic. It's really impressive to see. My dad's a fish biologist back in Colorado,
1: yeah,
0: and they had never heard of it back there. So he came out and worked with us for a week and kind of learned the technique, and he's taken it back there, and they're completely changed the way they sample their blue cats, and it's changing how they manage them. So it's really cool. You get your hands on a lot more fish.
1: Now
0: you can learn a lot more about them.
1: Is this this thing, is it, it's probably something that, you know, only professionals can get, right?
0: Yeah.
1: Yeah. I mean, sure, this isn't available to the open public. This is something specifically designed for biologists, right?
0: Right. Yeah. And there's a lot of specifics, a lot of electrical engineering that goes into it. That's even way above my head.
1: And it's probably all tied into the boat as well.
0: Yeah, definitely.
1: Yeah.
0: The boat itself is made for this. It's got a generator on board and then an electrofishing box. There's a few companies out there that make them, but they're all research based and they're super fine tuned based on the study you're putting together.
1: Yeah. And can it be like designed or toned down for different species, or is that one specifically made for catfish?
0: No, we can adjust all the different voltages and things. And there's just different settings that affect different fish differently. Water quality and different parameters like that adjust what you need to be doing. But we're kind of in a new frontier for chasing these catfish around, and it's been really cool. We've been starting to work a little bit more on the Kansas River now that we kind of have access to get hands on some of these bigger fish.
1: Oh, wow.
0: Yeah. We had the state record blue come out. I guess it came out of the Missouri, but right at the mouth of the Kansas last year. So
1: yeah,
0: there's big fish out there to be caught, and now we can kind of get a chance to get our hands on some.
1: So this works on moving water as well?
0: It does. It's a little harder to do because that boat that's putting the electricity in has to stay perfectly stationary. Flow rates also play a big role into it. We were actually in Lawrence the other day helping Jim. He met Jim. We were looking for blues and flatheads, and it was right after a rain, so that water got pretty dirty, and that makes the electricity flow through there just differently.
1: Yeah.
0: So we caught a bunch of little ones. We just didn't catch any of the big ones that day. So
1: yeah. Eli, tell me a little bit, obviously, how technology has helped the biology side of Kansas Parks and Wildlife Department.
2: I mean, you can get into whatever you want, obviously, with this new technique we found for catching blues and flatheads. That's obviously increased our ability to be able to sample and do things like that. We can go down as many wormholes as you want to go down. Hey,
1: after last week's show, man, I don't want to go down any wormholes, but it's helped you, has it not?
2: Absolutely. It's definitely made both our sample time and effort. Sample time is a lot lower, but also increases our effort. And so, I mean, we're able to put hands on anywhere between 20 and 30 catfish a day.
1: Wow.
2: And even if there's a catfish in the area, we're going to find it.
1: Yeah, that's cool. That's cool. I know that there's a little bit of controversy going on right now in the driving world about these cameras that just randomly take photos of passing by cars and gather information and that sort of thing. Is there anything like that in the way of the flight patterns of birds, migratory birds, or anything on the horizon technically wise? I'm just throwing darts at a dark here, but my imagination's going crazy.
0: I'm sure we can never keep up with technology. There's always new cool stuff coming out. Seems like we're always a step behind trying to chase what the next new thing is. But you need to get a little bit more of his background. He's an Arkansas kid, so he's a crappie guy that I think you'd be interested in talking to about that.
1: Yeah, yeah. So, Arkansas, beautiful state. I mean, one of the most beautiful states of all the states I've traveled. Love Kansas, don't get me wrong. But, you know, Arkansas has just such a wide variety of textures and colors. What part of Arkansas are you from?
2: I'm from Mountain Homes. That's very north central Arkansas. If you're around the White River, trout fishing capital of this part of the United States, that's my backyard.
1: That's your backyard. Yeah. I actually had a radio show in Mountain Home. I called it Hick Hop because I was putting hip hop beats behind country music. gosh, what was the name? I want to say it was like 95.7 The Bull or something like that. So in Mountain Home, Arkansas. But that's not too far from Bull Shoals, is it?
2: No, sir. Just a quick 45-minute drive and you're on the water.
1: Yeah, some great fishing down there. So how did you end up in Kansas, Eli?
2: So I came up last summer about May. I finished my junior year of college. I saw an advertisement on A&M job board and Zach needed a technician. And so I sent him my resume and cover letter and gave me an interview. And here we are for year two.
1: I appreciate it. I appreciate your hard work. I know you guys are always out there. We're going to talk more catfishing when we come back, and you're going to give us the best catfish lake in Kansas, are you not?
0: I'm going to try my best.
1: All right, don't say anything right now. It's called a cliffhanger in radio. So we'll be back with more Right Outdoors right after this.
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0: psychologist. Eli and Zach, thanks for being on the show again. What is it about catfishing that makes it so exciting? Is it the big ones? Is it the table fare? Or is it the simplicity of how you can catch them, or a combination of both? What is it to you, Eli, first and foremost?
1: It can be a number of factors, really. I love eating fish, so that takes top priority for me.
0: Yeah.
1: At heart, I'm a bass and a crappie guy, but we're in the middle of August. There's not a lot of bass and crappie to be had right now. So
0: yeah.
1: If you want to get a line wet, catfish is a great way to do it.
0: And you can catch them any time of the day, am I right, Zach?
2: Yeah, and you can catch them through the ice, or you can catch them right now when it's 105 degrees outside. I think for me, it's just the top end. I think our state record flatheads in the 130s and our state record blues in the 120-pound range. They're unreal once they get to that size.
0: Yeah, it's the excitement that you can catch such a giant fish on maybe something as simple as a hot dog. So, yeah. And what's funny is, you know, there's always a write-up, or there used to always be a write-up in the Kansas City Star about some kid with, you know, a Zebco that reeled in, you know, a 45-pound flathead out of one of the tiniest, you know, parks like Antioch Lake or something like that. That's always the hopes and the dreams of any fisherman, is, you know, the unknown, what could be underneath the water. And you guys do a great job producing and putting these fish in the water. Do you not?
2: Right. Yeah. So I manage the Kansas City district, very urban, a lot of pressure. And a lot of them are, you know, more neighborhood type lakes and ponds. So channel cats are the ultimate fish to put in something like that. Like you said, the little kid with the hot dog on the Zebco 33 can go out there with his bobber and catch a bunch of fish. But we can grow some decent channel cats out here that anyone would be happy to go chase after.
0: Yeah. What is a good number in a typical acreage per so ratio lake?
2: Yeah, hard to say a specific number. We generally don't deal in absolutes in fisheries. To get absolute abundance, it generally takes more work and effort on one specific water body than ends up being worth the time. But we try to do it in terms of fish per net night is how we sample it.
0: Fish per net night. What does that mean?
2: So when I run my nets for sampling, I'll chair about fell out from under me. Jeez. We'll set our nets for one full 24-hour period. That's considered a net night. And then that's how you quantify your effort. So if I catch, let's say, five fish in one net, that's five fish per net night there. Say I caught that 10 nets, I'd need to catch 50 total fish to stay at that five fish per net night
0: range. Okay. Now,
2: so you can kind of track from year to year how you're doing. And I guess depends on the management objective on what you want that lake to look like for what those catch rates look like to be successful.
0: Now, do you ever think that you're in, like, the grocery business, Eli, for some of these inner city lakes? I mean, because a lot of people catch them to eat.
1: Sometimes, you know, you almost feel a little sense of responsibility. Like, hey, I'm here to manage some catfish, and whether or not I put fish in here and make sure they're doing what they're supposed to be doing is whether or not somebody's putting fish in the fryer.
0: Yeah. Now, in the inner city lakes, you don't necessarily, or do you necessarily put like breeder stock, or do you put eating stock?
2: Yeah, so that's interesting. We actually have some federal grants that help to supplement urban specific fisheries. And we've spent a good portion of that effort on channel cats and not necessarily little ones. We generally like to stock adults into those that are catchable, ready to take home the day they come off the truck. Whereas on a bigger lake that we're managing more for a total fishery, you might stock smaller fish that are cheaper and more efficient to make in our hatchery system and let them go produce a population that is sustainable, that has less harvest. And some of these ponds here, we're able to keep fish in there at high densities that are probably higher than they naturally would sustain, allowing those anglers to have a chance to really go catch a pretty decent fish and have something to take home.
0: Is catfishing, is the industry like one of those things where if you do stock a lake pretty heavily, you're good to go for a few years? Or is it an ongoing type scenario until it's established? What's the growth rate and what's the overall goal?
2: So yeah, that's species dependent, but it's really harvest and pressure dependent. Some of these real small community ponds, I'm thinking of some maybe down in Olathe, though, that see a lot of pressure. If you didn't maintain that with a pretty good stocking regime, you could overfish that pretty quickly. But then let's say a lake like Hillsdale, it's a really sneaky good channel cat lake.
0: Yeah.
2: And they do most of the work themselves. They've got enough resources out there.
0: Giants.
2: Yeah. Yeah. Big ones and a lot of them. Yeah. So, and they're really fat, healthy fish. So
0: about 15 years ago, there was a guy that was coming to the end of his career on guiding on Hillsdale Lake. Terry Acton introduced me to him, and he would take people out catfishing. And if you didn't catch a 40 or 50 pound catfish, you didn't pay.
2: That's a heck of a guarantee.
0: That's how confident he was. And he would set limb lines overnight.
2: Okay.
0: And they would do it like in a group of like six kayaks. Mm-hmm. And they would all go and he'd show them how to do it. And then they'd cover an area and then they'd go home and they'd be home by like 9 or 10 and they'd meet back in the morning, like at 7 or 8. And that's when they would harvest them and pay. And he had a wonderful life and ended up retiring in Alaska, you know, a great, great place to go fishing. But catfish, man, you got to love them, especially at Hillsdale. There's giants at Hillsdale and there's giant schools of them.
2: Yeah. So channel cats and flathead, they're both really successful in that lake. Starting in 2023, I've really taken an interest into that flathead population. They're a pretty slow growing old growth fish. So they do potentially need a little bit stronger protections than some of our other species like the crappies that maybe only live 4 to 5 years. So I've done some age and growth work trying to build some population models and see to make sure that our harvest rates are both effective and not being overdone. But in those samples, I found some fish that were 27 and 28 years old, which is really cool. Yeah, you're getting close to that lake's only in the 40 years old range anyway. So some of those fish have lived in that lake for almost the entirety of its existence.
0: Yeah. And the neat thing about Hillsdale is, you know, like you said, it's a sneakily good catfish lake, but it gets a lot of pressure from Kansas City. So it provides a lot of entertainment with that good fishing, does it not?
2: Right. So I don't want to give away all his secrets, but there's some people that have worked down there, whether it be for our agency or for the feds, that have worked down there for a long time and are really tuned in on how to catch them. And after a rain, can pick some of those bridges where the creeks are flowing in and can absolutely put away some big channel cats. That's cool. Really quickly.
0: Now, correct me if I'm wrong. I have caught like one or two blue cat in Hillsdale, but I don't think it's known for blue cat.
2: It's historically, it's not a blue cat lake, and I've actually never seen one in any of my sampling. So
0: really,
2: not to say it's not possible. I found them in Gardner Lake.
0: Yeah.
2: I've started seeing reports from some of my anglers, and then I actually found one in one of my nets. It was new to me and new to us. We've been managing it for a while, so they can pop up. Yeah. I've not seen it though.
0: Huh. Well, like I said, it's traditionally a catfish, and there is a difference between catfish, blue cat, and of course flathead. But I've caught tons of catfish, but I have caught a couple of blue cats. And when I did catch them, I took notice. I'm like, I think this is a blue cat. And, maybe I was mistaken because I'm not saying that.
2: How big were they?
0: They were like little, like maybe 3 or 4 pounds.
2: When they're in that range, it can be tough too. It could be coloration's kind of messy.
0: It could be a catfish.
2: Good chance it was a channel, but they look pretty similar up until that point. So.
0: Okay, well then I will.
2: Hey, I'm not telling you what you saw. I wasn't there.
0: But let's talk about Melvern, big blue cat lake.
2: Big blue cat lake.
0: Yeah,
2: I'm not the manager, but it's cool. I'm real interested. I've got to come do some shocking over there with Brett whenever he needs additional help. So we were talking about that low pulse electro fishing. I'm doing it on a smaller scale at Hillsdale. I might hit 30 or 40 randomized sites in a day. Well, he's been doing some specific research projects there, and he might hit 200 spots. So we'll run multiple crews. So it's been fun to be part of that.
0: Eli, let's put to rest a myth that stinky bait on the bottom catches catfish, because catfish by nature are a predatory fish, are they not? They're not scavengers like everybody seems to think.
1: Not necessarily. About like everything else, it depends on species. Me personally, I'm a big live bluegill kind of guy. Now, depending on area, you're targeting more flatheads more than anything. Really, the big sneaky predator as far as catfish goes are really blue cats. They're pretty aggressive, definitely more aggressive than flatheads and channels. So if you're want to go catch a blue cat kind of guy, maybe go look for live bluegills. You may sneak across a flathead every once in a while, but if you're looking to put some food on the table, stink bait on the bottom will get you a channel cat every single time.
0: All right. Now listen, we're going to come back. Got to take a break. Zach, you got to give me your favorite technique for catching catfish. And we still haven't answered the question, what is the best Kansas catfish lake? We'll do that before the show's over, I promise you. We'll be back. More Right Outdoors right after this.
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1: KCMO Talk Radio, talking catfish with Eli and Zach from the Kansas Parks and Wildlife Department. We got a gold mine here, do we not?
2: We do.
1: Kansas is such a wonderful place, and you guys do such a wonderful job, not just with catfish, but with all species in these lakes. How many lakes do you guys oversee in your particular range?
2: Yeah, so I'm the Kansas City District Fisheries Biologist, so I manage everything in Wyandotte, Johnson, and Miami County that's publicly fishable. It boils down to, I think, 54 different water bodies, most of those being smaller community ponds and lakes, and then Hillsdale Reservoir being the big one. We've got a few state fishing lakes down in Miami County.
1: Yeah. Let's see. Miami County, I think that's the lake that you can kind of see as you're going down Old 69 on the right. Is that Miami? Oh, no. Miami County Lake is that one you kind of go on that gravel road.
2: Yeah. 389th and Somerset, I believe. Yeah. You're almost to Lake Sean when you get there.
1: There's also a huge number of paddlefish in Miami County.
2: But, it's pretty cool with your life scope, I imagine.
1: Oh, gosh. Yeah. I snagged one accidentally on the snout and fought it for like 30 or 45 minutes before it finally broke my line. But anyway, yeah, that's Miami County. Great big black crappie. Miami County Lake. That is a sleeper hit.
2: I've held a 16-inch out of there.
1: Did you? Yeah. I mean, it's crazy because so much vegetation grows in that lake. Like, it's almost unfishable at times, is it not?
2: Yeah, so it's got pond curly leaf, which is an invasive plant, but it's real water temperature dependent. So you can basically bet on somewhere in early May through about Father's Day, it's going to be so choked up with veg, you can almost walk across it. But as soon as that water hits, I don't know, 75, 76, it just kills it all, flushes out of there. It's a perfectly clean lake right now. So it's a really hard plant to fight because you're really only fighting it for 6 to 8 weeks.
1: Yeah.
2: But it creating some different opportunities down there.
1: Lots of cover. That's for certain. Yeah. That's for certain. Let's talk about Lake Sean and catfish. That's a great destination location for giant catfish, is it not?
2: Yeah, they've got blues down there. They've got good channel cats. That one's Don's, like, that's a little bit south of me.
1: Oh.
2: But I have helped him run some nets sometimes, and we caught a bunch of those kind of 8 to 9 pound blue cats that just thick in the belly. That's your pan fryer. They're perfect.
1: Yeah. That lake is going to be a catfish destination location forever because they always have giant schools of little tiny fingerling catfish. Mm-hmm. Every time I go out there, they'll hit a crappie jig in their, frenzy of eating. So
2: that's cool.
1: Giant schools of those. So before we went to break, Eli was talking about stink bait, BJ bait or blood bait or whatever you want to call it. What about you, man? What's your favorite style of catching catfish?
2: Generally in the wintertime, I spend a lot of time deer hunting. It comes to be springtime, you're ready to start catching fish, but it's still cold out. Sometimes in that late March, early April, you'll get those big spring windy days. You'll get waves kind of crashing on you.
1: Yeah.
2: If you've got a decent blue cat lake, Milford being a great one for it, if you can get onto a windblown shore and throw a cut piece of fresh shad as far as you can, those blue cats will be up on that shore feeding. And you can tie into big fish from shore. It's really cool.
1: Yeah. Yeah, so just any type of cut bait, freshly cut?
2: I'm not the ultimate catfish guy, but you generally hear with blues, they don't like anything that's been frozen.
1: So okay.
2: If you can find a shad that was freshly alive, either fish it live or cut it from there.
1: Okay. I got a question for you. So are you allowed to use like the remains of like a cleaned crappie? So like I clean a crappie, I caught it legally or whatever. Are you allowed to use a crappie head for catfish bait in Kansas?
2: We need our game wardens in here. I don't want to speak specifically just in case I say something wrong.
1: Yeah.
2: Generally, to use things as bait, you got to make sure you caught it legally, like with a rod and reel. You can't take sport fish through a cast net, things like that.
1: Yeah.
2: And then there's some discrepancies with moving things from water to water. So I would encourage people to check our reg book. They keep that pretty updated. And then our website and our app will have up-to-date regulations, not only for statewide regs, but also letting you know which lakes are AIS water bodies, because you can't move things from those water bodies.
1: And every state is different as well. You know what I mean? So,
2: right. Yeah, we're right here on the line. So you could be listening in Missouri right now and have completely different experience.
1: Yeah. I know that the Missouri River is like legendary for catfish. Why don't we have like a catfish tournament come through here?
2: I think there's a lot of tournaments that come through here.
1: There are?
2: Yeah. Yeah. There's people that fish the mouths of the Kansas and into the Missouri River. Like I said, that state record came from, he launched at Kaw Point. He was out in the Missouri just 100 yards down from the mouth. So yeah, there's big time fish in there.
1: Yeah. I just, like I said, I came back from Vicksburg. It was one of my first experiences with catfish tournaments, and I was amazed how the community comes out and supports these fishermen, because all kids love seeing giant fish.
2: For sure.
1: It's the imagination that and the hope that, hey, I can do that with just a simple rod and maybe some good bait and some luck. And I think that those catfish tournaments, the way that they show up as rock stars, and each and one of the boats that came through had handouts for the kids, all the kids at the Vicksburg Convention Center. And there was close to 1,000 people supporting these catfishermen. And one group, I wish I would have got the name of them, even though I was the MC, I didn't take a mental note. But the first day they came through, they gave out like 50 catfish rods to the kids. And I was like, oh, that's so cool. Yeah, that's awesome. And then they made it to the final day, and they came through on the final weigh-in day, and they gave away another 50 catfish tournaments. So I was completely blown away with kind of the rock star status that these catfishermen had, because, you know, even though they're simple to catch, you can take any hobby to the extreme.
2: For sure.
1: You know, and these guys are rolling in with $100,000, you know, dually trucks, you know, towing $130,000 rigged catfish boats. God knows how much they spent on rods and reels and that sort of thing. And of course, like any tournament, there was drama. And the drama was, get a load of this. Even though the tournament was held in Vicksburg, these catfishermen, the three teams that made it to the final day and took first, second, and third, fishing was from 6 a.m. till 3 p.m. And then you had to come in and you had to be in line to weigh. And they drove their boats through the Vicksburg Conference Center from one end to the other. And there was lights and lasers and fogs. But the three boats that won it, this was the you know, the drama, all three boats only fished for an hour.
2: Weird.
1: 1 hour. And what they did was, the entire rest of the time, they drove their boat like 3 hours up the river to like a dam area where big fish were butted up against it. And then they would fish for an hour. They'd catch three giant catfish, and then they'd head back. And the trip back was, you know, was, I guess it was even longer, or maybe it was longer getting there and quicker getting back. But they spent like 5 hours driving and 1 hour fishing. And I just found that to be, you know, kind of insightful, or, you know, and the money. I mean, it's not like, you know, a crappy tournament in Kansas where, hey, first place, congratulations, here's a tank of gas and $300.
2: Right.
1: They first place took home $100,000, you know, 10th place took home $4,000. And then they broke it down. I think they gave away over $150,000. 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And we still haven't answered what's the best catfish lake in the area. We're going to do that when we get back right after this on Right Outdoors.
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1: Nolar Ford, one of our sponsors. Quit that screaming. That scared me to death. Also, Sea Ark, which is big in the catfish game. They actually have boats called Pro Cats that you got to check out. 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And here we go. I told you that we would have an answer for Kansas City's or this particular area or maybe even the whole state of Kansas. What is the best catfish lake and why?
2: All right. Well, I'm a homer for the northeast part of the state. I can't speak for everyone in the state, so don't hold me accountable for that. I'm going to go with Milford, and for one specific reason. They've got, I can't remember exactly where it ranks, but it's somewhere in the top 5% of the country for the number of fish within that population that are either piebald or have some form of leucistic coloring to them. So
1: Yeah. You
2: might see a fish that's completely white or a fish that's completely black, where it might look spotted like a dairy cow. There's lots of really cool fun genetics in that blue cat population. And they got huge ones. They've got a bunch of baby ones. Brett's catch rates for blue cats out there when he's shocking are just unbelievable.
1: Yeah.
2: So you're gonna catch fish. You're gonna catch a lot of them. But you got the chance to go tie into a 60, 70 pound monster.
1: And there's a lot of guides.
2: Yeah, for sure.
1: Catfish and walleye and crappie on, Milford, but a lot of blue cat guides.
2: Right. Yeah. The blue cat game has exploded in this state in the last, let's say 15 years. We really kind of stocked a bunch of them in the early to late 2000s up to like 2012. And those populations have kind of taken off and done their own thing. But you can look at all of our former creel data on where anglers in Kansas ranked each species as to their importance to them. And blue cat has just climbed the list to nearly the top. There's a lot of anglers that they are here for the blue cats year round. So
1: Yeah. That's
2: why I'm going to go with Milford, because you got the chance to go catch something that you can't catch anywhere else in the country.
1: Yeah. Eli, what about you? What's your favorite lake?
3: Man, I don't know. That's a hard choice. I haven't spent a whole ton of time in Kansas. Fished a little bit around the Kansas City area. I'm going to go with the backyard Lake of Hillsdale. I mean,
1: I got to agree.
3: It's hard to argue.
1: Convenient wise.
3: Absolutely. 30-minute drive from KC area. You can be on the water. Flatheads just have a soft spot in my heart. I love flatheads.
1: Flatheads, yeah. But I tell you what, the catfish at Hillsdale are absolutely amazing. And I'll share my favorite way of catching catfish. It doesn't matter if it's live bait or if it doesn't matter if it's stink bait. But I like to fish for catfish with this crazy thought process, since they are such a predatory fish and they rely so heavily on sight and especially scent. I fish with catfish with heavy duty slip corks.
2: Okay.
1: And with today's sonar, you can kind of see where the catfish are, and I can tell you where they're schooled in Hillsdale. It's very simple. As you are making your way, say out of the Marysville boat ramp, and you're going to go to the bridge,
2: mm-hmm.
1: you know, there's that one little alleyway that you have to follow through the trees, mm-hmm. and then you take a right to go underneath the bridge. Is it the Little Bull or the Big Bull?
2: That's the Little Bull.
1: The Little Bull. As you're going to the Little Bull, as you're going through that cutaway, which mm-hmm. most people speed through, which I would not recommend, because there are two stumps that if you do not know where they are, they're going to ruin your lower ends, your lower unit. And I've got them marked with skull and crossbones, but especially when the water's low. But there's two big stumps. But anywhere past that whole alleyway is just littered with a giant school of giant catfish. And I found that if you just take a slip bobber, and sometimes when I've got a kid that, you know, is not really impressed with crappie because of their size and wants mm-hmm. to catch a big one, I'll throw it out there and basically place it right in front of their face with what I can see with the Garmin live scope. And he's got a 7 or 8 pound catfish on within 5 to 10 minutes. And that is what hooks a fisherman for life.
2: Yeah. Well, you talked about those people with the $100,000 boats and all the rods and everything. They started with the Zemco.
1: Yeah.
2: Someone put a big catfish in their hand at one point.
1: Okay. Now tell me a little bit about catfish. catfishing on Middle Creek? Because I know there are giant flatheads in Middle Creek. Have you ever surveyed Middle Creek?
2: Yeah, we actually did. It's an age and growth study on a bunch of our smaller lakes in the state. So we did some of this low pulse electrofishing on that lake. That's been 5 years ago now. But yeah, my numbers for channel cats there are crazy. Yeah, there's a bunch of them. We stock them fairly heavily in there. But we start those as babies, and they do their thing in there. There's a bunch of shad, a bunch of different things for them to eat in that lake.
1: Yeah.
2: So they grow really well. But the flatheads, I've seen 50-plus founders in there.
1: Yeah.
2: So they can be caught.
1: I had one on. I've had a couple of flatheads fishing for crappie that have inadvertently hit a minnow, and I've got them on a number two true turn hook, and I'm fighting them for 45 minutes. And every time I get them to the top of the water, I'm like, ooh, I'm not touching that. You know what I mean? Because they bite. They're very intimidating. I'm a little nervous that I might not be strong enough to actually lift it in the boat while getting bit. What are some misconceptions about catfishing that you might share with people that might help them catch more of them? Because you don't necessarily have to fish at night. You can catch them in the middle of the day, right?
2: Yeah, I think Eli kind of pointed to that a little bit. You know, it gets real hot right now. Trying to chase a bass can get pretty difficult in July and August, especially days like today.
1: Yeah.
2: 100 degrees out there. But you can get a catfish moving. We had a little kids fishing day out down at Heritage Park 2 weeks ago. We were catching them at noon. So yeah. We were just using night crawlers on the bottom that day, but yeah. He said could have been a hot dog, could have been anything.
1: I think
2: they would have eaten it.
1: Yeah, they're very opportunistic. Is that a fair statement? And they are a schooling fish to a certain point. Is that correct?
2: The blue cats specifically, yeah. So they run, you know, I call them, they're like the sharks of our freshwater. You'll see big, giant groups of them. And let's use Perry Reservoir as an example. You might find them one day on a 30-foot deep hump out by the sailboat marina. And then you might find them a mile away a couple hours later. They're just out cruising looking for stuff to hunt. They're very predatory, very open water tuned, and they school together big time. So you can get in to catch one 30-pounder, and then you could catch five of them if you knew where that school was and knew what you were doing.
1: Yeah, and you don't necessarily have to use, cut bait or stink bait. I mean, they'll hit a crappie jig. They'll hit a crankbait. They're aggressive.
2: Oh, for sure.
1: And they're not necessarily scavengers. They're more hunters than anything. What about the myth that you have to use live bait for flathead? Is that a true statement, or what's your opinion on that?
2: They're a little bit more of an ambush predator. They're going to see them pretty well laying still. They're not cruising around nearly as much. I like to use a live bait for that just because when they do come out to hunt, you got a better chance of bringing one over. But we did a research project. Travis was working on it out at Wilson where he was putting pit tags in different catfish around the lake and then going back to look for them and seeing if he could find specific individuals. And actually, an angler from here in Kansas City called me. He had caught a flathead out there, brought it back, and when he was filleting it, he found that little pit tag. We were able to read it, and it had swam 2.5 miles in a week or something like that. So
1: wow.
2: He was cruising around. So they don't just completely lay there like we thought.
1: Yeah. So the outlook for catfishing in Kansas is pretty well stellar, is it not?
2: I would say it's pretty good.
1: Yeah. I mean, you'd encourage people to get out there and get some, what is it, 20-pound strand? Is that what you'd recommend?
2: I guess it depends what you want to do. But if you're going to go to some of these community lakes, I'd say, I don't know, some sort of medium-heavy action rod with a, 20-pound, 15-20-pound line would probably get you going.
1: And then a treble hook or a octopus hook? What do you like to use?
3: I'm big on the octopus.
1: They set themselves. You don't have to do that whole yanking, cranking thing.
2: There you go.
1: All right? Yeah. Okay. Well, hey, man. Eli, thank you so much for being on the show. Zach, always a pleasure.
2: Yeah, and good to see you.
1: We didn't even talk about crappie today, so you got to be relieved with that. But we'll come back, we'll come back in March and get ready for that spring spawn. We'll talk crappie. Sound good?
2: Sounds like a plan.
1: All right. So, hey, if anybody wanted to get a hold of you guys for any reason or for any inquiries, how can they do that?
2: Yes, then go to our website, Go Outdoors Kansas.
1: Okay.
2: Go Outdoors Kansas is our app. KSOutdoors.com is our website.
1: KSOutdoors.com, and then they can just contact you through that.
2: Yeah.
1: And you'll answer questions or comments. Sure, yeah. All right. Well, hey, thank you guys for being on the show. We appreciate it. The outlook on catfish in Kansas is incredible. Thanks to these guys, Eli and Zach, thank you so much for your hard work, not only with catfish, but everything else that you do. And we appreciate you being on the show. And I'd like to thank you guys for listening. Have a great day. God bless.

0: would still argue you could probably outwalk both of them. But, you know, if you got to pick one over the other, yeah, you would take the streetcar today over driving westbound I-70 at 40 Highway, where there is a car that is on fire. It is blocked off. It is not moving, John.
1: I'm curious about the demand for breaks. I mean, with each occupation, you need some time off. I get it.
0: Yeah.
1: But it's not like you're riding a terror train there, taking the 8 train through New York City either. It's like point A to point B, back to point A, back to point B, isn't it?
0: Yeah, but they said they couldn't take pee breaks or something. That was their big complaint as well.
1: They have those astronaut suits. Yeah. Do something like that. You know?
0: I mean, you know what? You've never broken out the water bottle in a pinch? Come on.
1: Seriously, though, I'm like, why wouldn't this be part of KCATA? You know, and so you would have whatever the bus drivers do.
0: Yeah, but, you know, I just don't think they want to add payroll right now in KCMO, and I can't blame them. Hey, you're dishing out $600 million to the Royals. You got a big-time budget right now that you're barely making ends meet on. I don't – if you can make it privatized, you make it privatized. See, that's the thing, though. Mm-hmm. Kansas City likes to say, hey, we want, you know, to take care of our workers, but they don't want to secretly really add workers, right? They like the streetcar – but they don't want it to be another just government program that sucks away taxpayer revenues and taxpayer funds. So they want the best of both worlds. And they've kind of got it right now with the streetcar set up because the employees are private employees, not through the city. That's why they're pushing for this so hard to try to get them on the Teamsters union now. They want to suck on that government teeth. They're ready, baby. Let's go.
1: I can just see streetcar in town. The driver gets off at Union Station to run in to take a whiz, right? Some whiskey tango guy thinks he's going to steal it. Headed for the River Market. Hey, PB, look out.
0: Let's go. Oh, man. Where are you taking that thing, man? Oh, yeah, that's right? Great. That is so good. So good. All right. Well,
1: I left the keys in it running.
0: Yeah.
1: Some dude.
0: Oh, I made a run for it with the streetcar.
1: Yeah.
0: That's great. So the mayor got his wish yesterday. Quinton Lucas yesterday got his wish. He got his 11-2 vote on the stadium. It's done. It's over. It's all but finished. And the mayor was on this show yesterday, and I thought he was a little defensive. Now, listen, there are some weeks when I kind of let the mayor do his thing. There are some weeks when I'm like, you know, I'm smelling a little too much BS around here. But we've got a great rapport, I believe. We've got a solid relationship, I believe. And I just kind of pick and choose my spots. And yesterday, as much as I said to him multiple times, I understand the vision. I like the vision. There are still questions here that I think reasonable people need to ask. And there really weren't many answers. The mayor was a little bit defensive, even though we knew what the outcome was going to be yesterday. We knew it. We knew it was going to pass. But there still is a public sentiment that I think he realizes is not fully on his side. So here is a part of what he had to say yesterday on the show.
2: And I think what I would say on the broader, hey, why not just pump the brakes on everything? I might ask this, how long? Should we delay a project for 6 months? Should we do it for a year to find an even better election time because people don't like it being on a ballot that's full? Should we wait for two? I mean, look, we can play this game till the cows come home. There are people that don't like stadiums. That, to me, is at the core. Mm-hmm. And when you don't like something, and I've done it myself, you play on the procedure. And you play on the procedure, and that's kind of the lane that you will go on. Whereas if we want to have an honest chat, and I'm willing to have it with anybody, is it better to have teams and stadiums or not? I said this on the news yesterday. I'll say it again. In North St. Louis, is life better there today because the St. Louis Rams left? Have they miraculously solved violent crime? Are their schools exceptional? Is everything going great because they don't invest in NFL football in that city or market anymore? I don't think that's the case.
0: Yeah, okay. And I get what he did there. And he did, you know, as Mayor Q is very, very good at doing, he got in like six different things there in a minute. And the faster he's talking, I also notice, the more he's trying to kind of gloss over whatever my point was and my question. And he's very good at it. But to his final point there, is North St. Louis better off without the Rams? Well, North St. Louis wasn't exactly a panacea when the Rams were there.

0: Did it get precipitously worse? I don't know. But you know what? Stan Kroenke took his team to L.A. and paid for the whole damn stadium. And then, you know, the other argument, are we better off being a team or a city with teams and stadiums or not? The answer is obviously yes. But it's like anything else. If your spouse says, if your wife says, hey, we're better off with the Range Rover, and you say, well, I mean, we need a car, but at what price point are we talking about here? Or, you know, to be an equal opportunity offender, your husband says, hey, I'm better off with a brand new Corvette. And you say, well, you know, once again, at what price point here? That's what matters. Are there people who are against stadiums because they're just not sports fans and don't care? Yeah, I think those people exist on the left and the right, right? Like there are people that I think make decent points about stadium subsidies that don't know the difference between a basketball or a baseball. I think that that's true. And I think that, yes, that's part of their motivation because they simply don't care. I'm a huge sports fan. I was a sports radio guy before I was on the news side for the first several years of my career. I still love sports. So for me, it's not about being a pro sports town or not. It's not about being an anti-sports or stadium guy. It's just, hey, let's make a deal that's fair for everybody, knowing full well that public subsidies are a part of how these stadium projects go. That's always what it's been about. And, you know, one of the reasons I think that there was a defensive nature over the last few weeks of this deal, and the mayor's like, well, you know, some of this stuff was announced back in April. It was in the contracts and the paperwork back in April, and no one's talking about it till now. It's like, yeah, because you guys didn't give us a reason to really talk about it until now. Because suddenly out of nowhere, it was like, whoa, we got to vote on this. Let's go. Hurry up. We got to vote on the bill to see what's in the bill. Nancy Pelosi style. Like that's what randomly came up the last few weeks and seemed to rub people the wrong way. And it was all about this August 31st deadline. And in talking to people, listen, there's obviously a lot of people who listen to this show who know the inner workings and machinations of City Hall much better than I do. And what multiple sources told me yesterday is that whether mayor wants to admit it or not, the reality is getting this vote done now prior to August 31st is the linchpin of the whole deal. Even though yesterday he did say on this show, the August 31st deadline was meaningless when it comes to whether or not this thing will go to a vote of the people. Multiple people who know how City Hall works much better than me all said that's nonsense. Everything was motivated by August 31st. And the belief that if they get this thing passed, which they did yesterday, prior to August 31st, it is much less likely that there will ever be a vote on the stadium project.
1: I do not think that August 31 makes a material difference on the success or failure of any type of either challenge, legal, political, or otherwise, on the petitioners.
0: That is, once again, from the people I talk to, just simply not true. The mayor's saying the right things there. He's saying what he probably legally needs to say, which is that, hey, you know, this vote being done by August 31st is irrelevant as it relates to a potential vote from the petitioners. But I'm telling you, four to five people told me after the fact that no, it's all about August 31st. Everything's about August 31st.
1: This radio show a number of times before, and as I read it right now, they are entitled to a vote, right? I don't think anybody's disputing that. And so they're entitled to a vote. They'll go through the steps necessary to do this. I have also shared separately that I'm not going to stop, nor do I think City Council should stop doing the work that they're supposed to do, right? I was elected for at least another year or just under that. And as part of that, I'm going to continue to pass ordinances that are important. I am not going to stop doing all types of transit work and passing transit ordinances because Clay Chastain has another proposal on the ballot.
0: Now, he does get some brownie points in my book for the Clay Chastain drop there and mention. I will give him that. Any goof on Clay is a win in my book. So he kind of recovered there on the backside. But once again, that is something that to me, from what I gather, was largely political posturing, knowing full well They had to do what they had to do yesterday to give themselves the best opportunity to just be done with this thing and get the vote all wrapped up. Now, coming up, I do have a question for you, okay? If you are a Jackson County resident, although I think both sides of the state line will care about this, I have a specific question for you, and I will share that with you and ask you that question about whether or not you regret your vote for that 3/8-cent sales tax extension in Jackson County 2 years ago. It's coming up next.
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0: on the text line. Pete, the best interests of the taxpayer would have been staying put for the Chiefs and the Royals. They needed to upgrade the current locations. Yeah, that wasn't an option, though, okay? That wasn't an option. So knowing what the realistic options were in hindsight, do you, as we sit here today, with now these stadiums basically done, Chiefs to Kansas, Royals downtown, vote yesterday 11-2, do you regret in Jackson County not voting to extend the 3/8-cent sales tax? That would have put the Royals down in the crossroads by T-Mobile and would have obviously kept the Chiefs at Arrowhead Stadium. Now, some of you are alleging on the text line that, hey, the Chiefs were going to go no matter what. They wanted their new stadium. Well, remember, now maybe, we don't know for sure, but remember, Kansas had a special session in June of 24 where they voted to obviously have a star bond package that was for a pro sports team that was basically meant for the Chiefs and or the Royals. That was voted on in June of 24, 2 months after the Jackson County vote went down in flames. Could that have happened anyway? I suppose. But we'll never know. 913-408-7957. Let's go to Russell in Kansas City. What's up, Russell?
15: I voted against it. I voted against several things with Kansas City, and number one, I don't care if it was Chiefs or Royals either way. I don't care. The thing was that Slick James, former mayor, came to us just before he left office, and he asked for 1%. He said, give us 1%. We're going to take that money and do nothing with it but roads, sidewalks, streets, curbs. Didn't happen. And since that time, I haven't voted for anything that they want to pass that has to do with anything to do with taxes.
0: Listen, I can respect the anti-tax sentiment, but isn't that just a little too emotional, Russell, given what they actually ended up doing, which is now $500 million from the state, $600 million from Kansas City, Missouri?
15: I just don't see it. I know what you're saying, but I don't care. I really don't care anymore. And several clubs, car clubs that I go are affiliated with feel the same way. Look, the taxes that they asked for, they never put and applied to the principal that they came to you to ask for it for.
0: So yeah, but no. here's the one thing. Like, this money, this 3/8-cent sales tax actually goes to the Truman Sports Complex. They have a sports authority. I know some of the folks there. They oversee it. They're good stewards of the taxpayer dollars. They're private citizens. You're not just giving it to a politician. It was actually one of the few taxes that seemed to have a clear direction for what it was being used for.
15: I agree with that for the past, but I don't think it'll apply.
0: Yeah. Yeah. Okay. All right, Russell. Thanks, my man. Have a great weekend. I mean, you know, because now you're just going to have the city of Kansas City doing God knows what with the money. That's the other part. You know, this Truman Sports Complex and the Sports Authority is a pretty solid system. And I don't know if there's now, we don't really know, is there going to be a city sports authority for this Royal Stadium? I mean, it's going to be ripe with, I don't want to say flat out fraud, but listen, I'm much more concerned about someone tracking these dollars and cents under this new system than I am under the current system. Eli in Independence, what's going on, Eli?
16: Hey, Pete, yeah, I will say the tax, the vote, and everything was a little bit of a slap in the face. I traveled around with the Chiefs on the 23 season, and I went to every game except for maybe four. And it was a slap in the face, and the thing is they're still taking the 3/8 tax out. I don't think it expires until, you know, within a few years, so they still have time to vote again on it. And they did it so early in advance, and everybody voted no, and they were like, okay, well, that's it. You know, it was just a little bit of a slap in the face. You know, we had a great season, and then...
0: Well, you mean it was a slap in the face that... Did you vote yes or no?
16: I voted no. I was a little bit perturbed. You know, we had a great season, and then it's just vote yes or we're leaving. And it was like, whoa. All right, well, then no then. Go ahead and go.
0: But do you regret that in hindsight?
16: No, I don't.
0: You don't regret it?
16: No. I think the new stadium is going to be cool, but we just had more time to do the vote again if we wanted to. You know, we could still do the vote again.
0: So you were bothered by how quickly the vote came around?
16: Yeah, and how they just accepted it so quickly. Like, okay, that's it. We're getting a new one. We're getting what we wanted. That's what we wanted, so we're going.
0: Well, but that's right. I think that's revisionist history. We didn't really know they were going to Kansas until, you know, kind of just now. Maybe it was trending that way, but we didn't really know until a few months ago.
16: Well, that's how they marketed it at the time of the vote yes, or the Chiefs are leaving. That's how they marketed it.
0: Yeah. I mean, it was
16: they
0: keep the Chiefs.
16: Anywhere. I'm glad they went to Kansas.
0: Yeah. They were never going to leave the area. I don't care what. I never would have bought that. I mean, have you seen, and I don't mean just Eli. Thank you, Eli. There's a story right now in Chicago that, and I have the audio. I didn't play it the other day. Let me find this. I know I put it in the system, Mark. Here. Here it is. This is Mike Florio, NFL insider, Pro Football Talk. He was on Chicago radio a couple of days ago talking about how the NFL may block the Bears moving to Indiana. You know, there's this whole deal. They're going to move to Indiana out of Chicago. Mike Florio was on Chicago radio saying that basically, even though it's more or less agreed to, it's still just a negotiating tactic with the city of Chicago. And that in the end, the NFL owners may not allow the Bears to move to Chicago. So I'm not saying that would have happened with the Chiefs. Clark Hunt has a lot of juice with the owners, obviously. But, you know, I never bought the idea that we're going to leave. Here's Mike Florio the other day in Chicago.
17: Well, and he could be saying to the Bears, look, we've looked at Hammond. You're not moving this team to Hammond. You're not. It's not happening. You can bluff all you want, but when push comes to shove, the other owners, and at least 23 other owners, would have to approve this move. They're not going to approve a relocation of one of the key historic franchises, which has only ever played its home games in Chicago or in Illinois, to cross the border to Indiana. So have your fun. Try to conjure leverage with this, but we're not going to let you do it. And that's something they're never going to declare publicly because it blows up the leverage to the extent that the leverage has any value to it. So I could see a combination of the league telling the Bears, you're not moving to Indiana. The Bears saying, yeah, we know we're not moving to Indiana, but this is our only way to get a deal done in Illinois. And then the commissioner saying, well, let me try to convince the people in Illinois that you're serious about moving to Indiana, even if we're not going to let you move to Indiana. And wouldn't that kind of convoluted explanation make sense, given how convoluted and confusing this whole process has been?
0: That was Mike Florio on Chicago Sports Radio the other day talking about the Bears. I bring that up because I hadn't heard that theory before, but the NFL could basically tell the Bears, you're not leaving Chicago. Or you're certainly not leaving the state of Illinois. Now, that obviously never came up in this conversation with the Chiefs, because I'm sure that, you know, the Chiefs were like, listen, this is one big metro, KCK, KC Mo, really doesn't matter. We're all one and the same. And Clark's got an enormous amount of juice. And by the way, the owners do like it when they see an entire state hand the bag to the owner, because it sets a precedent that now another owner can try to top. It's like in sports in general, athletes like it when fellow athletes get paid more money, because then it just means there's a snowball effect here, right? You're raising the bar. You're raising the standard for the guy that becomes a free agent next season. They like that. They want that. And that's why in the end, I think Clark was probably like, hey, listen, guys, maybe you don't like us leaving Kansas City proper, but it's one big region. And by the way, look at the deal we got. Now go try to top that one. But I never believed either team would leave the region. More coming up next.
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20: Fox News. I'm Paul Stevens. Tensions over the Strait of Hormuz continue as President Trump declares more intense economic sanctions on Iran. However,
21: Iran's parliamentary speaker, Mohammed Ghalibaf, writing on X, quote, "We've received numerous messages from neighboring countries about shaping new security arrangements and economic cooperation in the region. The United States put the security of every single one of its allies at such risk."
20: Fox's Jonathan Hunt in Tel Aviv, Israel. Tropical storm Moke threatening Hawaii with heavy rain and strong winds.
22: While it's not expected to make a direct hit, the storm could still bring heavy rain and strong winds overnight. Hawaii is still reeling after Hurricane Lala brushed by last week, causing at least $40 million in damages.
20: And that's Fox's Jackie Ibanez. 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
25: Good morning and welcome to The Flatline. I'm your host, Rick Hughes, and for the next few minutes, please stay with me. It won't be long, just about 30 minutes of motivation, inspiration, education, and absolutely no manipulation. So think about that. God gave you two ends, one to sit with and one to think with. And success in your life will depend on which one you use. Heads, you win. Tails, you're going to lose. So good morning and welcome to another episode of The Flat Line. We have a lot of new stations airing us this morning in Dallas and Tucson, Albuquerque, Seattle, Pittsburgh, Portland, and Topeka even. So welcome to all of you. I hope you'll at least give me one opportunity to inform you of God's gracious plan for all of us. It's a short 30-minute show, but my team and I believe in you, and we book this time believing that you'll respond to it, and we think you'll find this show very encouraging for your life. We will never ask you for money, nor will we ever try to sell you anything. We just want you to sit back and relax and consider the things you're about to hear. And should you have a question, you can always visit our website. That's simply rickhughesministries.org. 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Last week, we started to look at the Apostle Paul's letter to his young prodigy, Timothy. So this is kind of a continuation of what we started on 1095. This is 1096 Sundays, and we're talking about the cultural erosion of this country. So we started looking at Timothy, and we started looking at what Paul warned Timothy about. We centered in on 2 Timothy 3, 1 through 5, where he was warning young Timothy what he could expect in the behavior of individuals as the end times approached. And we don't know what the end times refers to, but he wrote that in 62 AD, and now it's 2026, so obviously it's not the end times yet. But he said these words, "This know also," or understand this, "that in the last days," whatever that is, "perilous times will come." The Apostle Paul wrote about the cultural erosion to come in the days ahead, certainly that Timothy would face during his ministry back in Ephesus. So none of us know exactly what he was referring to as the last days, but we do know is that human behavior will continue to fall into degeneracy as time goes along, and eventually that God himself will probably pull the plug and say, "That's it," at which point the Lord Jesus Christ will return for his church or for the bride. But what I wish to focus on this moment is this bizarre behavior that's evident even in our own land. It doesn't have to be this way, but I'm afraid that our nation will continue to fall into this satanic-inspired behavior unless individuals realize they are being misled by the current culture that is apparently being welcomed in many places. So are we being misled by the current culture? Are we? So listen carefully and see if you recognize this type of behavior that Paul is talking about, and see if you recognize it being predominant in our land today. In verse 2 of 2 Timothy 3, "For men shall be lovers of their own selves, covetous, boasters, proud, blasphemers, disobedient to parents, unthankful and unholy." I went through each of these behavior traits last week and I explained what each one was. If you didn't get it, we have that. We can send you the transcript if you'd like to have it. But the fundamental flaw was this: they would be lovers of self. This is obviously an individual who's intent in his own selfish interest. And this type of person has obviously an unrealistic self-image formed in the arrogant thinking of his very own mentality. And that unrealistic self-image leads to unrealistic expectations. Let me share something with you I found interesting this week. Dale Wimbrow, W-I-M-B-R-O-W, Dale Wimbrow wrote a poem in 1934 that mails this lover of self, this type of behavior. And this poem is entitled "The Guy in the Glass." I'm going to read it to you and try to hope it makes sense. "When you get what you want in your struggle for pelf, and the world makes you the king for a day, then go to the mirror and look at yourself and see what that guy has to say. For it isn't your father or your mother or your wife whose judgment upon you must pass. The fella that counts the most is the one who's staring back from the glass. He's the fella to please, never mind all the rest, for he's with you clear up to the end. And you have passed your most dangerous test if the guy in the glass is your friend. You may be like Jack Horner and Chisel Plum and think you're a wonderful guy, but the man in the glass says you're only a bum if you can't look him straight in the eye. You can fool the whole world down the pathway of years and get pats on the back as you pass, but your final reward will be heartaches and tears if you cheated the guy in the glass." Again, thank you, Dale Wimbrow, for writing that poem in 1934. What do we get out of that? We get this: don't lie to yourself. Don't pretend to be someone you're not. First and foremost, are you confident? First and foremost, this must mean you must get this straight now. Are you confident that you have eternal life? Some people say, well, how could I actually know it for sure? Well, you can. One simple act of faith can seal the deal for you if you are willing to recognize that you are lost and you need redemption. In 1 John 5:1, John wrote these words, "Whosoever believeth that Jesus is the Christ is born of God." In 1 John 5:13, "These things I have written unto you that believe on the name of the Son of God, that you may know," not hope, not try, not wish, "that you may know that you have eternal life, and that you may believe on the name of the Son of God." So you can be absolutely confident that you're going to heaven if you have believed in the Lord Jesus Christ and trusted him to be your Savior. Most people do that with an act of prayer. Some go forward in the church. Some go to their knees in privacy. A lot of different ways, but all you have to do is go to God and admit you're lost and tell him that you believe in the Lord Jesus Christ and you want to be saved. Now, let's go back and look at some of those other indicators Paul warned Timothy about, and in fact, look to see if they're prevalent in our good old USA today. The first one he mentioned in review is covetous. Well, what does that mean? It means lovers of money. Oh, yeah, we have that today, that's for sure. You can bet your boots on that, the amount of gambling, the amount of stealing, the amount of whatever. People think money is the key to happiness. And what's strange is that many people that win the lottery die lonely and broke and unhappy. Because here's the principle you can never forget. Unhappy people will take their unhappiness with them wherever they go. So covetous was one of the trends of a degenerate society. Another trend we looked at last week was a boaster. He's the imposter. He's not what he says he is. He's an actor. Proud was another term, and that's an arrogant person. Arrogant, unrealistic self-image, as I told you earlier in this message. It's amazing when arrogance can lie to yourself. The arrogant person is usually self-righteous and usually thinking that he's something that he's not. He rejects authority, and he always leads to self-destruction. So the first stage of arrogance is self-deception, and then self-destruction. It comes. And then not only did he talk about covetous, but boasters and proud and blasphemers. Blasphemers, what is that? That's the individuals who will reject God's plan flat out, don't want it, not interested. And there's a lot of that in our country today as well. Disobedient to parents, Paul warned him about. And that's about the rejection of the authority of mom and dad at home. If you don't learn how to handle authority at home, you do grow up being kind of confused in life. You can't handle the authority of the police officer. Can't handle the authority of the principal at school. You can't have the authority of your boss. You have to learn how to handle authority to your parents. That's where it starts. Mom and dad, you have to teach your children authority orientation. And then another word Paul used was unthankful, which meant no gratitude, no appreciation. And then he said unholy, and that's lacking reverence for God. Wicked, wicked people. No prayer. No church, no Bible. Let me ask you a question. When's the last time you picked up the Bible and read it? I know you're busy. I know you have a full life. I know you got all sorts of things going on with children and grandchildren and job and hobbies. But when's the last time you picked the Bible up and read it? If you haven't done it a long time, may I suggest that you go in the New Testament to the book of John and start reading right there. So today, let's move on the list that Paul warned Timothy about, because the next sinful trait described that will increase in those days ahead is this word here, 2 Timothy 3:3, without natural affection. That Greek word astorgos, A-S-T-O-R-G-O-S, astorgos, means this. It's a descriptive adjective implying a hard-hearted individual. Unloving individuals, especially for parents or children for their own parents. As a matter of fact, this is indicative of Satan's desire to destroy the family. According to the U.S. Census Bureau, there are 18.2 million children that have no biological step or adoptive father in their home. How can a man walk away from what he's fathered? I myself am a victim of a fatherless home. The closest thing I had to a father was my football coach in high school. I have no doubt he loved me, and he encouraged me and taught me how to be a winner in athletics. I was able to make the high school All-American football team. I was able to sign a scholarship to the University of Alabama. I was able to set the state records in throwing the shot put in the districts and track and field. My coach brought out the best in me. But now, thank goodness, I have my Heavenly Father, without a doubt, who loves me and watches over me. And I hope you do as well. Another word Paul used in this passage in 2 Timothy 3:3 is truce breakers. Truce breakers. The Greek word aspandos. This means one who cannot be persuaded to enter into a covenant. It means he's untrue to his promise or a failure to pay his debt. If you're thinking about bankruptcy in our nation, think about those who don't repay their debt. Think about how gossip betrays your trust. Truce breakers. Here are a couple of recommendations for you if you'd like to take them. I'd like to give them to you. Here's one. Do not loan money to friends. If your friends need some money, give it to them. Give them what they need. No strings attached, but don't loan them money. And secondly, do not disclose secrets to other people. Why? Because they will spread your secrets. So the bottom line is the word trust. Times are coming when it will be hard to trust anybody in this country, especially a politician. In Psalm 118, verse 8, the Bible gives us who we should trust. It's better to take refuge in the Lord than to trust in man. It's better to take refuge in the Lord than to trust in man. And then we move into the word false accusers. The Greek word used here is diabolos. And in the Greek New Testament word, this is the word for the devil. In this case, it refers to a literal evil being who is viciously opposed to God and his children, according to the Mounts New Testament dictionary. This diabolos refers to a slanderer or an accuser. So in the future, we can expect individuals to be without love, unforgiving, slanderous. To slander an individual means you give false and malicious statements about someone, intending to injure the reputation of someone. Our Lord Jesus Christ was slandered in this passage in Mark 14, verses 15 through 58. Let me see if I can get this open so you can see what it says here. All right. In Mark 14, 57 and 58, then some men stood up and told this lie against Jesus. Here's what they said. We heard him say, I will tear down the temple which men have made, and after 3 days I will build one that is not made by men. That's not what the Lord Jesus Christ was applying to. He wasn't talking about tearing down the brick temple, the mortar temple. He was talking about his temple, his body. So the next personality trait, after dealing with false accusers, liars, truth breakers, people that don't have any natural affection, is the word incontinent. That's a personality trait that will surface as our nation continues to go down the pipes. Incontinent. The Greek word akrates means powerless, impotent, in a moral sense, without self-control, meaning enslaved to the desires of the flesh. It's a sad state of affair to be like that, but it happens. None of us are perfect. All of us commit sin in our life and get hooked on sin. There's no doubt about that. There are favorite areas that we go to when we sin. Not everybody does the same thing. But this flesh is very strong and very powerful. It's very easy to get hooked on the flesh. Because with the flesh, that's one of the three enemies we face in our life. The Bible says that we have to war with the flesh, the world, and the devil. So the flesh is very strong. And that's what it's talking about here, the desires of the flesh. So the next word comes up is fierce, meaning not tame or savage or unrestrained, having unrestrained emotions from the buildup of scar tissue in the soul. You know what that is? That's when an individual scars their life up to where they feel no guilt. They feel no compassion. That's part of what's going on in the murders and the homicides that we see today in major cities. We see individuals that will kill you and laugh about it. It doesn't bother them to kill somebody, be it man, woman, or child. Fierce. Ephesians 4:18, having the understanding darkened, blackout. Their soul is blacked out. And they are alienated from the life of God. That's true. Because of the ignorance that is in them, because of the hardness of their heart. Blindness of their heart is the English word, and the word blindness is the word porosis, is scar tissue. You ever see one of the older folks sit around with a sharp knife and whittle away at a callus on their hand? When you get a callus on your heart, then you feel no guilt, no shame, and you will do some crazy, crazy things. And that's what's going to be coming up in our country, unrestrained emotions. The more scar tissue built up, the more unrestrained people will be. There are certain parts of certain cities you can't go into safely today. I've been into some of those cities like Houston and Atlanta, and it's not safe to go into those cities because it's like a war zone. Fierce, savage, unrestrained, and there will be more of that in the future. Then the word despisers of those who are good. What does that mean, despisers of those that are good? It means being opposed to good men, honorable men. Good, honorable men will be hated by the evil men. So what's the difference between a male and a man? I used to give this talk in high schools when I spoke a lot in high schools. What's the difference between a man and a male? Well, a man, M, he has momentum. He hears and he keeps the word of God. That's momentum. And the A, M-A, is authority orientation. He orients to authority. He's respectful of authority. And the N, M-A-N, stands for noble, honorable. But what about the male? What about him? He's not a man at all. The M stands for minus momentum. There's no hearing and no keeping of the word of God in his life. The A, M-A, A stands for anti-authority. He doesn't believe in authority. He doesn't obey authority. He does what he wants to do. And the L, M-A-L, L stands for loser. He's a loser. He's a loser in life. And you need to get away from him and leave him alone. And the E, M-A-L-E, stands for emotional. He lives by his emotions. So Galatians 6, 9 through 7 says this, let us not be weary in doing good. Remember, this verse was despisers of those who are good. And this verse says, don't be weary in doing good. That means you're going to be hated because of the good you do. For in due season we shall reap if we faint not. 6:10, and this is again, and this is Galatians 6:10. As we have therefore opportunity, let us do good. There it is again. Unto all men, especially unto them who are of the household of faith. You will find that because you are a Christian, because you live by standard, because you obey the authorities, because you're polite and help people, you will be hated. Despisers of those who are good, because you make other people look bad. And then it goes on to talk about traitors. Paul said there'll be traitors. Pradates in the Greek. What does pradates mean? It refers to a betrayer. You remember Judas Iscariot was known as the betrayer in Luke 6:16. It means a person that has no trust factor. And he forces everyone in his perimeter to be extremely cautious. No trust factor. Traitors. You know, that's true. We have spies in our nation, spies for the Chinese, spies for the Russians, spies for the whatever. Traitors. There are people that will turn against you for money. That goes back to that lovers of money thing. There'll be more of that to come in the future. Heady, H-E-A-D-Y, heady. Paul said there'll be heady people. Prapates, prapates. The Greek word headstrong or reckless. These sort of people will not take advice. They won't listen to anyone who gives them good advice. And they are determined to do it their way. That's the arrogant, unrealistic self-image they have. So the arrogant person has what? He has unrealistic self-image. He's self-deceived. He won't take advice. And then Paul talks about high-minded, people that are high-minded. Toof-o-o. Toof-o-o is the Greek word. Toof. O-O. It means lifted up with pride. It means insolent, conceited, foolish. Literally to be wrapped in a mist or a fog, blinded by your own arrogance. And that's true as well. That's coming. Lovers of pleasure, the next verse says. That's a hedonistic lifestyle, self-indulgent, and pursuit of pleasure in their life. It's all they live for, pleasure. Whatever their lust pattern is, that's what they live for. They lovers of pleasure, whether it's sex lust, money lust, arrogance, power lust, approbation lust, chemical lust, drug lust. They're lovers of pleasure, hedonistic. More than lovers of God. There's a combination of two words there, philos theos. Philotheos is the priority in life, not worship. But worship of pleasure. So their priority in their life is not worshiping God. It's worshiping pleasure. That's called a frantic search for happiness. These type of individuals never find it. Because unhappy people take their unhappiness with them wherever they go. So if you've been listening, you know I've been describing the mindset of many Americans today. We are not the people we were in the 50s after that Second World War. Did you ever hear a lady named Kate Smith sing God Bless America? Oh, what a song. Will we ever return to those times when we appreciated our God and we loved our country? If we're going to do that, there has to be some changes. And it has to start with us, you and me. You know, I looked at how do you change? What's the greatest change known to mankind? And I found it in 2 Corinthians 5:17. Here it is. Therefore, if anyone is in Christ, he is a new creation. There's the change. Old things have passed away, and behold, all things have become new. When I believed in the Lord Jesus Christ and I accepted Him as my Savior that night when I went to bed, it was the first night in many nights that I had a peaceful sleep. I was at peace with God. I had a new priority in my life. I had what I call a priority shift in my life. I was a new person. I had to learn a new language. I had to learn new things. I had to learn how to live a different way than what I had been living. And that's the wonderful thing about becoming a new person in Christ. At one time you were dichotomous. You had a body and a soul, but now you're trichotomous, three, body, soul, and spirit. You're a new creation. And when the body wears out, you can throw it away because your soul and spirit will go to heaven. You'll get a new body. No more tears, no more pain, no more sorrows. The old things will be passed away, the Bible says. That'll be a wonderful thing. So at the point of salvation, we have a priority shift. Old things are no longer important. We leave behind the ways of the world and we march into our new life and what's before us. If you'd like to have this new life, I invite you to pray after me these simple words. Simply repeat them after me, if you would. Heavenly Father, I know I'm a sinner. I believe Jesus Christ died for me. I'm willing to accept Him as my Savior. Thank you for hearing my prayer. If you prayed with me, let me know. Let me know as soon as possible. The announcer will tell you how to contact us, and I have some free material that I'd like to send to you. It will help you in your new journey in life. Next week, I'm going to come back and show you how you can have an entirely different lifestyle. None of this stuff we've been talking about. I'm going to show you the right way to live, the most wonderful way to live, the different way that the Christian can live, and he can have happiness and peace for the rest of his life. If you'll come back next Sunday and give me a shot, I appreciate it. If you'd like to contact us, you can go to our website. Then the announcer will tell you how to do that. Or you can call 800-831-0718. 800-831-0718. And again, thank you for all the new stations that are coming on board with Miami, Washington, D.C., Dallas, Houston, all coming on board with the Flotline, F-L-O-T, Flotline. And I hope you will come back next Sunday. Same time, same place. So until then, this is your host, Rick Hughes, saying thank you for listening to The Flotline.
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2: 16 people killed in a Russian drone hit on a shopping center in the hometown of President Volodymyr Zelensky of Ukraine. Another Russian attack killing seven people across Ukraine. Zelensky again appealing for more air defense missiles as France pledges to step up deliveries there. Ship traffic through the Strait of Hormuz reportedly up 400% in the past 2 weeks. This as tensions continue between the U.S. and Iran.
3: This comes as the United States Navy is overseeing other vessels in the Persian Gulf that have millions of barrels of crude oil on board through a safer passage to the south of the strait. There is an ongoing U.S. naval blockade, and fresh sanctions are expected for Iran next week. Iran's parliament speaker and top negotiator Mohammad Khalibaf posted to X over the weekend saying, "We've received numerous messages from neighboring countries about shaping new security arrangements and economic cooperation in the region. The United States put the security of every single one of its allies at such risk through bullying and pure disregard for their interests for the sake of Israel."
2: Fox's Trey Yingston, Tel Aviv. Their report coming as Iranian state media claims Iran is giving permission for some Iraqi oil tankers to run through the Strait of Hormuz. Ship traffic still massively down, though, compared to before the U.S. launched its attacks on Iran. In California, firefighters battling several active wildfires. The biggest is the Bug Fire in Lassen and Sierra counties, now at more than 93,000 acres, 94% contained. However, in Monterey County, the Timber Fire burning about 8,600 acres and is 25% contained. First ever IndyCar race through D.C. coming up today. It's the Freedom 250 Grand Prix coming up at 1 p.m. Eastern with coverage on Fox. 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
4: Stay on top of the latest forecast with America's weather team in the palm of your hands.
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7: Let's enjoy this Sunday morning. It will be really nice and comfortable out there as temperatures cooled overnight into the mid-60s. That's where we get our day started, and we'll only warm up to the low 80s later on this afternoon with a touch more cloud cover in place, bringing a mostly cloudy afternoon.
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The weekend is here, and so is the Retirement Income Hour. We're talking today about avoiding the retirement tax trap. Matter of fact, that is the title of today's show. Now, anybody that knows me any length of time at all knows that I love analogies. I've got one to lay out for you here. Imagine if you owned a business and the business partner said to you, "Don't worry about how much of this business I own. We'll figure it out later. Matter of fact, we'll figure it out when you get the payout. We'll do the calculation then. We don't want

You're used to it. There are so many things that caused our taxes to go down outside of lowering the brackets that if just those were taken away, you would look at the numbers and you'd think, why are my taxes so much higher? If you lost your standard deduction, I'll just give you a rough for instance. Do you realize that 94% of the people today do not itemize? Let me ask you, if you're listening, this is a great little test. Go back, roughly 7, 8, 10 years ago, prior to 2017. Did you itemize then? I bet most of you did. But 94%, you know why? Because you cannot come up with enough deductions that it offsets that standard deduction. Do you know if the IRS kept the brackets the same, but eliminated that one thing, your taxes would go up, not to mention all the other goodies that came along with it. Now, that was a analogy just to lay out the flavor of what today's show is about, avoiding the retirement tax trap. So we're going to talk to you about the trap. We're also going to talk to you about how to avoid it. And let me give you one overriding theme. Maybe more than one, but one major overriding theme. And that is, the way that you avoid this trap is just the way you avoid any trap. You plan ahead. If you know it's coming, you don't get caught so quickly, do you? It's when you get caught by surprise. You know, there is a quote by a person that I have used at the end of many of my tax workshops and many of my tax radio shows. It is a quote by a judge by the name of Learned Hand. Learned Hand says there are two types of taxpayers, the informed and then the uninformed. Well, you want to be one of the informed. So one of the things that we're doing on today's show, and I'm going to get into the show in just a second here. I just want to lay this out for you. I finally got something built that I've been wanting to build for years. And that is, we're building out a team of CPAs that actually are sitting down with our clients and doing free tax reviews. Matter of fact, we're in the season of doing that right now. Now, I'll tell you when the season is not. It is not February, March, or April. That is not when we're doing our planning. That's when we're doing our processing. Right now, when we get out of April 16th, is when we start doing the planning for the next year. And you know what we found? Not only does it help our clients find all of the deductions they should be taking, knowing full well that they're taking the best advantage of things tax-wise, showing them exactly how much they should be transitioning from tax-deferred to tax-free, but it's making the next year's tax preparation that much easier. Now, the part that we have built that we are offering to the public is a free tax review. I'm going to talk about that as we go through. So if you want to sit down, now it's not an unlimited amount of meetings. We're offering a free hour to sit down with one of our CPAs. There's no be a chance for you to make sure that your tax situation is the best that it can be. Sit down with one of our CPAs and actually take a look at that. Now, you're thinking to yourself, why on earth would Mark do this? This is one of the, how many times have you gotten a free book from us or something free? This is a show built with your financial future in mind. And that's one of the goals that I have, is to make sure everybody's set up tax-wise. In fact, the matter is, some people use us to do business with us, and some people don't, but at the end of the day, we've helped a lot of people. See, most people are approaching retirement, know their investment balances, they know what their 401ks are worth, they know what their IRAs are worth, they probably even know what their house is worth. But there are very few people that know how much of the retirement money will actually be given to the IRS. And you know one of the reasons that you don't know that? Is because you don't know what taxes are going to be. That's just like that partnership that I told you about. The IRS, Congress, has not told you what taxes will be, but we know one thing. They're going to go up. How much? We don't know. There is a way to avoid the tax trap. Ways on how to avoid legislative risk. We're going to talk about legislative risk as we go through today's show. You're listening to the Retirement Income Hour. I'm Mark Falter. We're talking today about avoiding the retirement tax trap.
So let me lay out a scenario for you. You're 62. You got $1.5 million in an IRA. You got a paid-off house, Social Security coming in.

0: maybe even a pension, some money in the bank, and you look at your IRA statement and you see $1.5 million. You feel pretty good? But here's my question. Is that really $1.5 million in your account? What are you going to get after you pull it out and pay taxes? You know that 401k that reduced your taxes for all of those years? Well, you don't get that stuff out free. See, a lot of people think that in retirement, some of the biggest risks are investment risks. And in fact, that is a risk that we help people through week in and week out. However, there's another risk, and that is legislative risk. What is legislative risk? Congress having the decisionary power, the ability to make the decision on how much you pay in taxes. Congress having the ability to take things and make them more taxable, to take tax-free investments and potentially erase that for a few high net worth individuals. Where should you be putting that tax-free money to have it grow? Should you be looking at a Roth IRA? Should you be looking at the Swiss Army knife of the financial planning area? Which product should you be looking at? In what amount? Then also digging down to make sure that you're taking every possible deduction you can and potentially may be able to get more than the standard deduction. Now, if you want to get more information on this, it's actually laid out in a book that I'm giving away for the first five callers today. It's a book titled The Road Less Taxed. The Road Less Taxed. 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So what kind of things could Congress change that could raise your taxes without raising your tax bracket? We're going to be talking about that right here on the Retirement Income Hour.
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0: Income Hour, a show built with your financial future in mind. Today, we're talking about taxes. Matter of fact, the title of today's show is Avoiding the Retirement Tax Trap. Now, what we've been talking about this entire show is how your taxes can actually go up, even if the tax brackets don't change. Now, arguably, I think there's a strong possibility the tax brackets could change up. But even if they reduce or eliminate the goodies that they gave you with the 2017 Tax Reform Act, it could increase your taxes. Now, we're going to also talk about how to solve that tax problem. And bottom line, it's getting that money in the right format with proper tax planning over to a tax-free status. Which brings me back to a point that I brought up earlier in the show. For the first time in our practice's history, we're offering free tax reviews with one of our CPAs for you to sit down. Hey, you can bring it in, use our proprietary software, and see if you are getting the most value out of your tax dollar. In other words, paying the least amount of taxes that you can. We got software that I actually show you, leave you with a printout, CPA walk through it with you. I've been thinking about doing this for years. Finally, to the point where we can actually do this. Now, the number to reach us at is 844-777-6275. Again, 844-777-MARK. Now, why am I actually doing this? Because I've found that most advisors do not do tax planning. Most advisors don't, so we will. We'll do it for them. Bottom line, if you want to make sure that you're getting the right amount of money over to the right vehicle to set things up tax-free, give us a call. Now, I promised I would talk to you about the goodies. Let's talk about them. Raising of tax brackets is obviously one way the IRS can increase your taxes. Now, not to go all over the place here, but you do realize we had a $36 trillion deficit. And when Trump did the big, beautiful bill, it added another $4 trillion to it. We couldn't afford it at $36 trillion. Now it's 30, what is it, 40? $40 trillion. All right? So you tell me whether you think taxes are going to go up or down. All right. So a lot of people think higher retirement taxes means Congress has to raise my tax bracket. No. Retirement economics can change through tax brackets, obviously. Deductions. Elimination of certain deductions. Credits. Social Security taxation. You ever heard of a thing called provisional income? That is the amount of income that you have once it starts going past a certain threshold. Then that is the determines the amount of Social Security that you will pay tax on. Medicare-related charges, IRMA. Required minimum distributions. Is it possible they could change the lifetime uniform table? Income thresholds. And just simple retirement account rules. Those are just a few things behind the scenes that could be changed that could raise your taxes. And all of the brackets could stay exactly the same. And they just change that stuff. You see where I'm going with this? Now, let me just tell you the solution to this problem. First of all, getting the money over to a tax-free status. Now, am I suggesting that you go into your entire 401k, do an in-service withdrawal because you're over the age of 59 and a half, you can move the money out to an IRA, then as soon as you get it there, move it to a Roth, all in 1 year. No, don't do that. I did not tell you to do that. Okay. That is where the tax planning comes in. And that's why we're doing so much tax planning this time of year. But you know what's interesting is, you know, with running the company, the firm, and all of the different things that I've got to do now, as well as making this radio show, I still visit with people that are new to the company every week. I don't know that I'm going to stop that anytime soon because it kind of keeps me knowing what's going on out there, so to speak. It absolutely utterly, unequivocally, chaps my hide and blows my mind how few advisors are doing tax planning. See, here's the thing. Look at your money like it's sitting in three different buckets. You've got your taxable money, which is your checking account, savings account, brokerage account, things like that. Then your tax-deferred money. The tax-deferred money is the traditional IRAs, the traditional 401ks, the 403bs, the 457 plans. You received favorable tax treatment up front, but taxable withdrawals generally create a higher tax scenario later. Now, some people might have large percentages of money here. Some people might have been in the transitionary stage. I've seen people with as little as 30% of their money there. Heck, I've seen people with almost all Roths. Then I've seen people with almost every dime in a tax-deferred status, and that's one of the number one concerns of retirees is all this money that they're going to have to pay tax on. Then there's a third bucket, and that is your tax-free bucket. The Roth IRAs, the Roth 401ks. Matter of fact, I'll give you a little free advice right now. If you're over the age of 55, I would strongly consider the widest pipe to get money in short of a tax conversion from a traditional IRA to a Roth is the Roth 401k. Maybe consider start putting money in that. Now, again, how would you know whether that makes the most sense for you? Come in and use this for our tax planning. We can let you know. And then there's another area in the tax-free area, and that is the IUL. See, the biggest thing is have more than one source of taxable money, tax-free, tax-deferred, and after-tax. Here, let me give you the nuts and bolts of how you start saving money on taxes. This is a pretty normal scenario here. 64-year-old couple, 20% tax liability, not a real huge tax liability, $500,000 in an IRA, 6% annual growth. Pretty vanilla. Let me give you an idea how much taxes are going to have to be paid out of this when you factor in required minimum distributions and the like. All right, we're going to make some assumptions. We're going to make an assumption that they're going to die at age 90. Again, 6% growth and 20% overall tax liability. Total taxes paid between 64 years of age and age 90 on required minimum distributions. What is an RMD? An RMD is the thing you got to start taking at age 73. Minimum amount has to come out. $189,222. Now you got to take that money and you got to move it to something other than a Roth. You can't put it in a Roth. Why? IRS says you can't. The bottom line is, let's say that you don't put it into a Roth. You don't know anything about the IUL because your advisor didn't tell you anything about it. And you just go ahead and put it in a after-tax account that just grows. You're going to have to pay $72,424 in taxes on that. Then the taxes paid by heirs on the remaining IRA value. I'm going to repeat that again. The taxes paid by the heirs on the remaining IRA value. That means you die with those IRAs intact. It goes into a decedent IRA. A decedent IRA is the IRA your kids or decedents, beneficiaries, should have set up to receive the monies upon your death with that tax-deferred money, and then they have 10 years to get it out of there. And they got to take it into their tax bracket, $197,175, and I figured them only being in a 20% bracket also. That is $458,821 out of that $500,000 over its lifetime. Convert it tax-free. If you just start taking $100,000 a year and do it over a period of 5 years, do that over a period of 5 years, and you will have a total tax bill of $100,000. You just saved, what does that come out to be? Looking back at my numbers here, you $100,000. Versus $458,000, that's $358,000 you were able to save. Now, let me hit you with another trick. You remember when we went back and we talked about that $72,000 going over to, couldn't go to a Roth? Put that into an index UL, you get a death benefit, and then it pays off that $100,000. Wow. 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These are just some of the tax strategies that we'll go through in that free tax review. 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You're listening to the Retirement Income Hour. And we're talking today about taxes. Matter of fact, if you're just now running across our show, the title of today's show is Avoiding the Tax Trap. Avoiding the tax trap. And the way to avoid the tax trap is through proper planning. And we talked about how you can actually establish things with the use of one of our CPAs to make sure you're doing the right planning. Now, have you ever heard of a little tax penalty called the widow's penalty? Let's go into that. So you've got a married couple, they're retired. They've built their retirement plan around two people, household income, and married filing jointly. Then one spouse dies. Income may not fall proportionally. Some retirement income might go down, but guess what stays the same? Those IRA balances, required minimum distributions, they don't reduce at all in many cases. See, two people were carrying the tax load before. Now it's just narrowed down to one. Oh, and P.S., when you go to single filer or head of household, those brackets drop on the income levels, the percentages go up. I mean, it's called the widow's penalty for a reason. Let me give you an analogy here or an example. $100,000 of IRA withdrawals. You got a retired couple. $100,000 of IRA withdrawals, $60,000 combined Social Security, $20,000 of other income, $180,000 total in income. One spouse dies, you just lose their Social Security amount. But their surviving spouse still has most all of the IRAs, the RMD obligations, the investment income, in some cases the pension income, many of the same living expenses. Maybe the household income falls from $180,000 down to $145,000, but guess what? So did your brackets fall. We have seen many scenarios where the widowed spouse ends up paying more taxes. It's called the widow's penalty for a reason. You know how to avoid it? Tax planning. There's several different things. That's where the Index Universal Life comes in fantastically because it creates a tax-free area that they can pull from to pay many of these taxes and growing money tax-free. The bottom line is proper transitions over to tax-free money and using the right vehicles. Now, if you want to get more information on this, it's actually laid out in a book that I'm giving away for the first five callers today. It's a book titled The Road Less Taxed. If you want to get your hands on a paperback copy, be one of the first five callers at 844-777-6275, again, 844-777-MARK, or go to our website, IncomeHour.com, and you can download a free version. 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
0: Welcome to the weekend and welcome to the Retirement Income Hour. I'm Mark Fulter, and if you're within 5 years of retirement, or 5 years into retirement, you may be in the most financially dangerous period of your life. The rules that built your wealth aren't necessarily the rules that will protect it. I'm Mark Fulter, and today we're talking about the risks that can derail decades of hard work and how to avoid them. Welcome to the Retirement Danger Zone. We've done shows on this topic before. We're coming at this show more from the standpoint of actual how do we solve the retirement danger zone problems. First of all, for those of you that just now running across our show, let me explain what the retirement danger zone is. It's the 5 years preceding and the 5 years right after retirement. Easy enough. The question you should be asking now is, why is that the retirement danger zone? Well, I will refer back to a time frame, and I won't dig into this too deep because I want to leave time to get into how we avoid this retirement danger zone. I want to refer back to a time frame of 1995, 96. Remember the people that were working then? Well, actually, you could even go back to 2007 and 2008, if you want to become more current. Arguably, you could even use COVID. It was a shorter time frame dip, but still a dip nonetheless. Now, all three had one thing in common. Those people, retirees, pre-retirees, I guess you could call them then, that were thinking about retiring had to wait longer. Why? Because their 401k turned into a 201k. Now, all of the things that got you there didn't keep you, did it? Because, see, there was a fundamental change that was about to take place. That fundamental change was you were about to go from putting money in to taking money out. Now, gosh forbid that the 5 years after retirement, you have a bad sequence of returns. Really, a bad sequence of returns could affect either side, the 5 years prior or the 5 years after. Now, what is exactly a bad sequence of returns? Let me just give you a synopsis. If you would have taken $1 million, you've heard me say this before, if you would have taken $1 million from 1990 until year 2000, pulled out $40,000 a year, you would have been fine. You would have actually grown the money. But if you pull that off between year 2000 and 2010, you would have turned $1 million into $378,000. That is over a $600,000 difference in two time frames. I guess we could do a show called The Tale of Two Time Frames. So what in the world happened? And here's the point I want to get across. This is very important. You know, the person that told you on the client review, hang in there, it'll come back. Well, how did that work for you between year 2000 and 2010, like it did from 1900 to 1999? It's one of the reasons why I say the cash flow rule, you can't say it doesn't work. It just doesn't work all the time. Well, that is in essence what creates the retirement danger zone. If that sequence of events happens before or right after retirement, you're in the most vulnerable, I guess you could say vulnerable time for that to happen. See, 5, 6, 7, 8, 9 years after retirement, the assets have grown. You can more afford it. Heck, you get 15, 20 years in retirement. And, you know, we run across people that, truth be told, if they got enough assets, they can just stay in a growth model. I don't want to say that income isn't important, but if you get enough assets, it's kind of like, you know, you become a billionaire, you lose half, you're still going to be okay. But when you're right at that point, it becomes very vulnerable. That's a good word. Now let's go back and let me draw a similarity back to 1996. Alan Greenspan was talking about irrational exuberance, and we were still buying stocks that weren't worth what we were buying them for, very much like what we're doing today. A lot of companies accruing a lot of debt. Now, am I saying the market's going to go down in the next year or two? I'm not trying to time the market here. I am very concerned about what will happen when the current president is not sitting anymore and we get in a new president. That does concern me. But here's the thing. When do you plan on retiring? 3, 4, 5 years down the road? You know, I was talking to a gentleman in a meeting the other day, and he said, not only am I heavily concerned about this, so are most of my friends. So again, that's one of the reasons why we're talking about it. Now, I went through a very brief as I could, explanation of what the retirement danger zone is, but I want to get into more in this show, how to solve the problem. Last time I did a show on this, I spent most of the time explaining the retirement danger zone. And you can go back to our podcast. You can actually type my name, Mark Falter, or Income Hour, either one, into any podcast app and you'll find us. And you can go back and listen to that show. But I want to talk about today the actual nuts and bolts and the portfolios that we've put together that can help you avoid this challenge. Now, also let me preface by saying, if you are a young person, 30, 35, 40 years old, unless you're really nervous about what the market's going to do, and that's the case, you probably ought to just give us a call and we'll kind of talk to you about why you might want to just stay in. A lot of people just have a lot of misinformation about that. But if you're a younger person, this doesn't really apply to you. What we're talking about is protecting the downside. Actually, if you're a younger person, you're an investor, 25, 30, 40 years of age, the downside is your friend because you're buying things on sale. Now, I want to pause for a few minutes and I want to offer you something that I think you might find very, very helpful. I call it the Danger Zone Kit. Danger Zone Kit's got a couple of things in it. I haven't given this one away in a while. I think it would be very fitting. It is a booklet titled Financial Portfolio Planning. Financial Portfolio Planning, and then secondly, Top 10 Things to Consider When Preparing for Retirement. 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Now, if you want to know more about those, we're going to be talking about those right here on the Retirement Income Hour.
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0: Welcome back to the Retirement Income Hour, a show built with your financial future in mind. We're talking today about the Retirement Danger Zone. Retirement Danger Zone. If you're just now running across us, just now tuning in, let me explain what the Retirement Danger Zone is. The long and the short of it, it's the 5 years before and the 5 years after retirement. Now, if you research many items out there, talking about the Retirement Danger Zone, the retirement, I've heard some people call it the Retirement Red Zone, you're going to get an annuity pitch. I'm going to be frank with you, so save yourself the trouble. We're not going to be talking about that here on today's show. I'm talking about those people that basically it's that 5 years before, the 5 years after, the most vulnerable time that you will find in retirement, the time that you do not want a bad sequence of returns in the market. During that time frame, you don't want to see the market go down 2-3 years in a row or three different time frames down in a 10-year period of time. That's called a bad sequence of returns. And again, to run through a real quick analogy, if you'd have taken $1 million and pulled $40,000 a year out from 1990 to 99, you'd have grown the money. Do it from year 2000 to 2010, and you'd have been looking at a portfolio under $400,000. Massive difference, just one decade ahead. What made the difference? Three major downturns in the market, and you were pulling out assets. So we want to play some defense. You know, and I use an analogy here, and that is when you're coming in for a landing on a plane, if you're 30,000 feet, the pilot can lose 3,000 or 4,000 feet. It's probably going to scare you, might spill the coffee, but you're safe. You don't want to lose 3,000 feet when you're coming into the airport and you're just a few miles, maybe, or even less than a mile out. And that is very similar to that 3 to 5 years right prior to retirement. So if you're finding yourself in a situation where you have been managing your own 401k through the company, you really never had a financial advisor, you've been practicing the buy and hold strategy, and I'm not going to make all these little funny terms like buy and hope. Hey, you know what? That buy and hold worked. If you leave buy and hold alone for about 20, 30 years and you're in the S&P 500, it works really, really good. But see, what you don't have is time anymore. And you're about to switch to income. So see, the strategy has changed. If you're finding yourself in that boat and you're 2 or 3 years out from retirement, you are in the retirement danger zone. Now's when you got to put defense on the field. How do you do that? Well, it can't be done very well inside of a 401k. I'll just tell you flat out. Why? Because the 401k is a one-size-fits-all IRA, and it's made for the younger people. They're not thinking about the 60 and 70-year-old in a 401k. They're thinking about letting them out. That's what's called an in-service withdrawal. An in-service withdrawal is what happens at age 59 and a half, where you can take the assets out of your 401k to an IRA in the way of a tax-deferred transfer, and your 401k does not shut down. So next 2 weeks from now, you get paid and the 401k gets funded, it still goes in there. And then you got to go in and manually do it once every 3 to 4 months or whatever the case is. But you can get the vast majority of the assets out there and then protect them. So what are we going to protect them with? I promised I would go into more details in this show, didn't I? But if I go into just the details and I don't explain the context, I'm going to get a bunch of confused callers next week. So I know the drill. All right, so let's get into it. What makes up the retirement Danger Zone portfolio. There are three items that make them up. Now I'm going to explain each one of these, and now you'll understand why I took time to explain details. One is an item called a buffered ETF, exchange-traded fund. Now I'm going to explain what an ETF is first, but buffered ETFs. Then I'm going to explain structured notes. Finally, high dividend common stock. What's the difference between it and just regular common stock? Three things that can make up this portfolio, and I'll tell you why on each one. All right, let's go into buffered ETFs first, shall we? What exactly is an exchange-traded fund? How does it differ from a mutual fund? Well, I'll give you a very simple way to tell how you be able to tell how you get the difference between the two. If you're looking at a portfolio, look for a five-symbol fund versus a three-symbol fund. That's not an exact science. I mean, it's not 100% true every time, but it's 90, a large percentage of the time true. Three-symbol versus five-symbol. That's an easy way. Usually the five symbol ends in an X. X as in X-ray. Now let me ask my overthinking friend here, what is the difference between the two? That would be my software that tells me this stuff. I'll tell you the long and the short of it. The ETF basically is a lot less expensive, and you can trade intraday instead of waiting till the end of the day. You can also invest directly in an indice, but let me see what the software says. Exchange-traded fund trades throughout the day like a stock. Price changes during the trading day, often lower in fees, generally more tax-efficient. Very true. Can buy and sell anytime the market is open. Mutual funds, bought and sold once per day. Often actively managed through index mutual funds and so forth like that, can have higher fees. There's no can have higher fees. They have a lot higher fees. May generate more taxable capital gains distributions. That's actually true. There's really not much benefit because there's actually ETFs that can do the same thing on the capital gains distribution. I'm going to talk to you about that as we go through here. Honestly, the difference is the price and the ability to change per day. I don't even know why people own mutual funds anymore. I truly don't. It's 1990s thinking. I don't even know why advisors sell them. Certain companies are tied to them. And if you're one of those companies that you see predominantly American funds in your portfolio, you know who I'm talking about? Well, you should probably be looking for a new broker. All right, so let's get into it here. That is the difference between the two. So what is a buffered ETF? Well, a buffered ETF. Now, as I explain this, some of you are going to think, man, that sounds like a fixed indexed annuity. Well, it does sound like it. There's some major differences between the two. So a buffered ETF basically has a downside buffer and an upside cap. I'm going to make up some numbers here. Let's say it's got a 20% downside buffer and a 10% upside cap. That means if the market goes up, the most you'll make is 10%. If the market goes down, I think I said 20% downside buffer, they're going to erase 20% of your loss. So if the market loses 25%, you lose 5. The market goes up, you got a 10% buffer, 20%, you gain 10. So it slows down the top a little bit. Now, we have them in a portfolio. Now you say, I've heard of that before. Well, here's the big difference between what they do, many advisors do. They sell them and forget them. We actively trade them. Now, how does that make a difference for you? When they're down, we will sell the buffer. We have several of them in our portfolio. We will sell the buffer that's down the least to buy the one that's down the most. So you can protect your downside and still get more of that upside than that 10 when you actively manage them. See what we're trying to do? We're trying to keep that plane in the air. It's coming into the runway. We don't want any major dips at this point. But yet, we'd still like to be able to get that upside. Let me ask you a question. Many people, especially with the market doing all it's doing, are you thinking to yourself, you know, I don't want to pull my money out of the market. I don't. Matter of fact, I want to make up for lost time. I'm feeling pretty good about things. I think with Donald being in office, it's a good time to pedal to the metal. But man, if it goes south, I remember all those guys back in 1995. Is that something that is going on in your mind? The strategy is for you. Now, that's just part of the whole portfolio. Now, how does a buffered ETF work? They go on 12-month increments. They don't tie your money up, but they do mature in 12 months. You can actually let the thing go in a few months, but you could potentially suffer a slight loss during that time frame. However, if you hang on 12 months, they come back to maturity. But the end of 12 months, and that's how long the term is on most of these. Now, they come in different flavors. A 10% buffer, which is the most aggressive, meaning that if the market goes down 20, you suffer 10 of it. That's the least amount of buffer. We've seen upsides on these at ranging from 12 to 19% on the caps. The cap changes depending on the market environment and when you buy it. There you have a 20% buffer with upside caps for the last 4 years of about 8 to 14%. Then check this out. 100% buffer. Upside cap has ranged between 4 and 6% over the last 4 years. Good for those that don't want to tie up money but yet want that safe return. And that pays out like capital gains, not dividends like a treasury bill will do, meaning it is better for high income earners, more tax advantaged. Now, that is just part of the retirement danger zone portfolio. There is another part called a structured note. But before I get too far down the road here, I want to stop. Normally, I would stop and ask questions. But I'm going to give you some answers. Answers that are in the Danger Zone kit. It's got a couple of things in it. A booklet titled Financial Portfolio Planning. And then the second thing in there is the top 10 things to consider when preparing for retirement. Now let me just throw something in special on this one. And that is for the first five callers, I will send a copy of my most recent book, Common Sense Income Strategies. How do you get it? 844-777-6275. 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Now, have you ever heard of a structured note? Well, that's the second part of the Danger Zone portfolio. And we're going to be talking about those right here on the Retirement Income Hour.
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0: Income Hour, where we believe a good defense is an extremely good offense. Meaning if you protect the downside, the upside will take care of itself. We're talking today about the retirement danger zone. Now, if you find yourself in that 3 to 5 years right before retirement, you're nervous about the portfolio losing value. You're wondering what would happen if it did, yet you don't want to take money out. You don't want to tie it up for 10 years. You want to still get some of that upside because you feel like this is the time you can make up for lost time. You should have started sooner, but you didn't. Well, this is your opportunity to do that and protect that downside. Right before the break, we talked about part of the danger zone portfolio, and that is a buffered ETF. There's a second part, and that is a structured note. How does a structured note? Now, I promised I would tell you, what is the difference? This buffered ETF is for growth. This now is for income. A structured note works like this. So you have several parts of this. You have a large bank. We pick some of the largest banks in the country for these. Then you have a time frame. Typically, the time frame runs 21 months. You have a downside buffer, so to speak, and then an upside cap. But it's different than the cap on the buffered ETF. Let's say, for instance, you pick a 30% downside, but an upside of 10. These things pay monthly. They don't pay quarterly or annually. They pay monthly. So take 100 grand, divide it by, take 10% of it. That's 10,000 bucks. That's $833 a month it's paying every single month. The downside is a 30% buffer, let's call it. So if in 21 months, the index, which we usually pick, the S&P 500, is down more than 30%, then you suffer a 30% loss. If, however, it is 30%, 29, 28, 27, anything less than 30, you suffer no loss. Now, we run studies on this, and we've found out that the potential downside of that thing is about 5%, thus taking about 95% of the market risk out of them. Excellent for income, and very often, they get called due. So structured notes are, in my opinion, one of the best way to make great income. This is how insurance companies invest your money when you buy an annuity. Invest it for them. We just take you right to it. And then the final part of the danger zone portfolio is high dividend common stock. Now, these common stocks are actually found in, many of them, should I say, are the S&P 500 dividend aristocrats. But see, the Aristocrat Dividends actually pays a dividend when the stock is down. So there's three different items wrapped up in the danger zone portfolio. And this is for that person that's 3 to 5 years before retirement or right after retirement, because it's a very susceptible time frame that you don't want to see any major dips. Good time to put defense on the field. So again, if you want to get more information on this, free of charge, no cost, no obligation, call and ask for the Danger Zone Kit. 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
1: 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A professional advisor should be consulted before implementing any investment strategy. 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
3: More movement through a contested waterway. I'm Pam Puso, Fox News. More ships are said to be sailing through the Strait of Hormuz, although shipments are far below what they were before the war between the U.S. and Iran.
4: Reports do indicate that crossings through the Strait of Hormuz are up 400% over the last 2 weeks. This comes as the U.S. Navy is still overseeing vessels out of the Persian Gulf through a safe southern passage. In the backdrop, there is that ongoing naval blockade and fresh sanctions expected for Iran next week. The U.S. military presence in the Middle East is expected to remain with no clear path forward in the conflict with Iran. The USS Abraham Lincoln is headed home after being deployed for 274 days. This aircraft carrier made its last port call in December, breaking a Navy record. The vessel is being replaced by the Japan-based USS George Washington.
3: Fox's Trey Yingst is monitoring from Tel Aviv, Israel. President Trump is reacting to Canada's plan to impose reciprocal tariffs on the U.S. The trade war escalated this weekend after talks collapsed and the U.S. announced 50% tariffs on $20 billion of Canadian goods.
5: The products affected range from wine to hockey sticks to cement. The president has accused Canada of unfair trading practices for some U.S. products like cars, alcohol, and cheese, limiting American access to these markets. President Trump saying on Truth Social, Canada wants the benefits of being a state without being one. They've also charged our great farmers for many years massive amounts of tariffs. No more. But Canadian Prime Minister Mark Carney says the U.S. had asked for too much and offered too little. He says the U.S. had proposed measures restricting Canada's ability to have trade deals with other countries, which he says was unacceptable.
3: That's Fox's Madeline Rivera in Washington. 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
2: The Straits. I'm Paul Stevens, Fox News. Ship traffic through the Strait of Hormuz reportedly at 400% in the past 2 weeks as tensions continue between the U.S. and Iran. Fox's Trey Yingst in Tel Aviv.
3: This comes as the United States Navy is overseeing other vessels in the Persian Gulf that have millions of barrels of crude oil on board through a safer passage to the south of the Strait. There is an ongoing U.S. naval blockade, and fresh sanctions are expected for Iran next week. Iran's parliament speaker and top negotiator Mohammad Khalibaf posted to X over the weekend saying, "We've received numerous messages from neighboring countries about shaping new security arrangements and economic cooperation in the region. The United States put the security of every single one of its allies at such risk through bullying and pure disregard for their interests for the sake of Israel."
2: And this report coming as Iranian state media claims Iran is giving permission for some Iraqi oil tankers to pass through the Strait of Hormuz. IndyCar drivers set to race through Washington, D.C. today at the Freedom 250 Grand Prix. Transportation Secretary Sean Duffy touting the race as a bipartisan event. He was on Fox News Sunday.
4: If you talk to the Secret Service, they'll tell you that there haven't been any planned protests for this event. The first one in all the 250 celebrations because, again, it's bipartisan and road racing. Who's going to protest that?
2: And critics, though, accuse the White House and President Trump of using America's 250th anniversary celebrations as a way to boost his administration's image. Racer Alex Palou will take the pole position in the race. In California, firefighters battling several active wildfires. The biggest is the Bug Fire in Lassen and Sierra counties, now at more than 93,000 acres, and it's about 94% contained. New fires burning in San Luis Obispo and other parts of the state as well. 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
11: 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Maybe you want to travel. Maybe you want to spend time with the grandkids. Maybe you want to reinvent yourself and start a new career.
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11: Anytime you think or even have to ask yourself if you should get a second opinion, you should get a second opinion.
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12: Hey, Kansas City. Welcome to another episode of Retire Right. I'm your host, Nikki Vivas, along with the president and the founder of RSG Investments, Mr. Alan Becker. How are you, my friend? Look, it's summer wrapping up. I can't believe we're getting ready to start school and get back in the groove of everything.
11: You are, except you said believe, and the first thing I thought it was leaves, because they're going to start falling in a few months, aren't they?
12: Yes. Yeah, it's going to happen. Now, I enjoy fall, and I really enjoy the fall scents and tastes. Okay, I am a pumpkin spice latte kind of gal. I appreciate it. I don't appreciate it in August, because everybody's jumping on it right now and trying to shove it down my throat. And I'm like, guys, let summer be summer. But I will have one in September.
11: Yes, they are bringing out the flavors and the and all that. But, you know, we've got the Western Auto sign being relit. We've got the Chiefs being relit. So we've got all of this great stuff coming. And me being a fashion guy, you know, as our social media, Dapper Dan, the finance man, I love being able to dress warm and pull out the warm clothes for the fall. But I don't like the yard work.
12: Yeah. Now, Alan, you got to find a kid, pay him $20 and say, pick up these leaves for me. That's what I do. So,
11: you know, I have three of them and you'd think I should be able to get them out there. But, you know, sometimes I'm one of those guys that I like to get lost in it. So I say I don't like it, but my wife will tell me, you know, you go out there and you're just out there the whole day. And I like get lost in thought. And the other time I do that is when I'm pressing clothes. I know everybody's thinking you press clothes, but I was in the Navy and I was a ship serviceman and we were in charge of the laundry and dry cleaning. And I think that's where a lot of my fashion started, not obviously the fashion sense of wearing, you know, dungarees and blues, but of keeping my clothes pressed and getting the gig line straight. And for those of you who don't know what that means your button line matches your zipper line and your belt's right centered in the middle. And so I think that's where all that kind of OCD dressing kind of started from the military. Mm-hmm. But
12: I bet it did.
11: I get lost in cleaning sometimes.
12: Oh, hey, that's not a bad habit to have. I can definitely think of worse.

0: you change your whole financial strategy over this fear, let's put it into perspective. Alan, this is where you step in. Let's start with the basics. What exactly is changing with Medicare Part D?
1: Well, before we get to that basic, Nikki, let me say that the news media does like to use fear for headlines to get your attention. So you kind of have to think of that at first. So it is a change, but we have to go back to the Biden era administration of 2022 when they came out with the Inflation Reduction Act. In that act, Congress passed the Inflation Reduction Act, which made the changes to Medicare, and specifically what we're talking about is Part D, where there was a little bit of a subsidy for your prescription drug plan. So it was like $15 of help in 2025 on average, 2026, $10 on average. So in 2027, there's not going to be that subsidy. The Trump did not continue it for 27. He did reduce it for 26. So what that means is the average, you know, prescription drug plan is going to have a $7 to $10 increase. So you need to realize that that may affect you and that you should adjust for that cost.
0: Okay. $7 to $10 doesn't sound like a lot, but I know it can add up. That's where I was going. So how big of an impact are we talking about for most people? I mean, do we feel like we need to hold back a little bit more money each month? I mean, should we cut on not buying as many, I don't know, maybe going out to dinner as much? What does that look like?
1: Well, I mean, everybody's situation is going to be unique. And what I would really say is, you know, somebody that's on a lower income, or if you have parents out there that you assist or are concerned with, check with them, maybe bring them in for a visit with your financial advisor. Hopefully that's, you know, the team here at RSG Investments. But what we're telling our folks is everything gets more expensive. I mean, this is what we're talking about with kids going back to school. Lunches are more expensive because businesses are taking the fuel costs and the increased shipping costs and all that. And they're not going to take it on their bottom line. They're going to pass it on to the consumer. This is just another thing that's getting passed on. And my biggest concern is it's where the younger folk and the older folk are really seeing the wealth divide. So if you're living paycheck to paycheck and don't have a lot in savings, that's where you're getting into a situation where you're going to feel it more than somebody that may have $1 million in their IRA. And that's why working with a financial professional like RSG Investments can help you see things you may not already know. We have strategic partners. One of those that we work with is a guy named David, who is a mortgage broker. And he sometimes will help us, go down the path of things like reverse mortgages. Those aren't right for everybody. There's a counseling that goes through that. That's his world. But why I mention it is sometimes there's ways to have your cake and eat it too. There's ways to get into some assets you didn't think you could. So what I don't want people to do is have that added fear, that added pressure. What I want them to do is text the word book to 913-286-7980. That's going to get two things done. It's going to get you the ability to book a visit with myself or somebody on my team at either Liberty, Lee Summit, North Kansas City, or Overland Park. In addition, it's going to get you a copy of my book, Return on Investment or Reliability of Income, The True Meaning of ROI in the Golden Years. So double duty on the texting of the word book to 913-286-7980.
0: And one more time, that number is 913-286-7980. All right, Alan, let's talk about what isn't changing, because I think that's just as important.
1: Absolutely. I mean, we're still going to have prescription drug coverage. And, you know, some kind of takeaways to think about it is there's the TrumpRx.gov. We have this new system that more prescriptions are being added on, where my understanding is that, you know, whatever the lowest price that prescription is sold in whatever country is now matched in the U.S. So not everything's on that list, and there's a lot of generics available. So making sure that you sit down with somebody, we have health insurance professionals on our teams, that they can look at the formulary, see what's covered, what might be the best resource for you. And the other thing is the Medicare Advantage plans. They're not affected at all because that's built into their Medicare, you know, Part C plans, which include the prescription drugs. So this is really for the standalone Medicare folks that have to go get a standalone Medicare Part D plan. Now, I don't know if that's a push for the government saying, hey, another reason to get onto these Medicare Advantage plans, which I'm not a fan.

0: enough, but it's for the right person. If you're more of a traveler and you want choice, I usually steer people towards their Medicare supplement if they have the resources, because it's more like a, here's a set premium that I pay every month. Maybe it's $150, $200 a month, but I'm not going to get surprised with a bunch of copays. A Medicare Advantage is more like what you'd have at work, where it's an 80/20 or 90/10 plan, and then you get nickeled and dimed when you go to the doctor, but they have a max amount of pocket. So there's two different, really different plans for Medicare and Medicare Advantage. And then in some jobs, unions, military, they have their own programs. So our job is to help sift through that noise and help you understand what's your best option.
1: That's honestly the truth, Alec, because it does. It all becomes noise. It can be so confusing. It can feel overwhelming. And I would imagine you cover Medicare and all of the decisions that come with Medicare in your book, right?
0: I do. I cover it in my book, Return on Investments or Reliability of Income, The True Meaning of ROI in the Golden Years. We talk about it on the seminars, talk about it on Retire Right TV that you and I do. And we just want to make sure you can get a copy of that book and get your questions answered. So you're writing them down. If you come to one of our workshops or when you're listening to us like you are now on the radio, and then text the word book or just call the phone number 913-286-7980. We have people that will take that information down and get you scheduled up, or we'll just get the information to get you our Retire Right toolkit. But it all starts by texting the word book to 913-286-7980. 913-286-7980.
1: If you're just joining us, we're talking about the Medicare Part D subsidy change with Mr. Alan Becker from RSG Investments and why the reality may be a lot calmer than the headlines. Now, Alan, is the bigger lesson here more about how retirees respond to this kind of noise?
0: I think so, because that's what gets people to turn on the TV and look at things. I mean, my dad, for years, he's in his 80s now, but, you know, for the last 10 to 13 years, he's been calling me up every time he heard, oh, Social Security's going to change. It's going to go away. This is going to happen. And it's like, Dad, you're already on Social Security. They can't change it. So it's like they get people to pick up the phone. That's why, thank God, at some point they changed it where people can't mail pieces of mail that look like it's coming from the government anymore, because it was really getting people confused. So, you know, making sure you understand what you have, how it's going to affect you. And that's why working with a financial professional that's holistic, that really covers all the different areas. You know, I hear a lot of folks on the radio and the TV that are talking about products. Here's the thing, folks, products don't mean anything if it's not the solution for your situation. I mean, we know a lot of advisors are talking about this product called The Bridge, which is a long-term care solution. We have access to that, which is something we provide, but we don't do a radio show specifically on a product, because what we want you to think about is holistically, do you need help with tax efficiency? Do you need help with wealth management, healthcare choices, like we're talking about today, getting consistent and reliable income, mitigating risk, taking care of your legacy, charitable giving? Those are the areas we like to talk about. And if you're listening to somebody who's really focusing on a product, you're going to get sold something rather than get a plan potentially. And that's what I want to caution you. And that's why we want you to text the word book to 913-286-7980. So you can get that holistic plan. So please text the word book to 913-286-7980. Let's sit down, whether it's in Lee Summit, Liberty, North Kansas City, or Overland Park. We've got 4 locations, more to come. Because we want to be wherever you can hear us, we want to be available. We could always meet you online with the technology like Zoom calls and things like that. So we want to be available to get those questions answered. Write them down. Text the word book to 913-286-7980.
1: So let's talk about healthcare a little bit. Let's deep dive in here, because I know that healthcare can be one of those things that retirees forget about. You know, it can be a big chunk of your savings. It can take it. So how do you know that you have healthcare built into your plan the right way, Alan?
0: Well, and that's why, like for us, we have our proprietary roundtable retirement process. When you're going through it, you're looking at the healthcare and the inflation. Like I'll give you a big one that I see that I think a lot of financial planners and advisors, if they even talk about it, that they miss, which is they tell you that your Social Security is going to go up. You're going to have an increase for a cost of living, right? Well, what I tell our folks is we're not going to depend on that, because that cost of living increase is really built in there, in my opinion, to offset the increase in Medicare. So Medicare goes up in price, And the reason I can say that my opinion makes sense is because there's a hold harmless law, which basically says if your Social Security increase wasn't enough to cover your Medicare increase, you're just going to stop at the Medicare increase. That tells me the government's increasing your Social Security payment to cover your Medicare increase. So once you understand all that and you're not looking at a plan that's giving you, let's say, a 2 or 3% cost of living increase that you're planning on to have to offset inflation, then you can start being realistic about your ideas. And that's why we really focus on purpose-driven living. Have purpose to your money, a driver, which would might be us, to partner with you, and then living that life that not in fear, not over headlines, but actually what you can accomplish. 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Again, text the word book to 913-286-7980. 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
1: Welcome back to Retire Right. I'm here with Alan Becker, the president and founder of RSG Investments, talking about the projected cost of living adjustment for Social Security in 2027. It could be as low as 1.2%, according to some professionals. Alan, why does the COLA so often feel like it's not enough?
0: Well, inflation, things get more expensive. Plus, we got to remember, when we're talking about things like COLA, Nikki, there's different indicators, right? Sometimes we're looking at housing costs. Sometimes we're looking at food costs. And, you know, consumer price indexes and different things. And I could bore, you know, most of our listeners and probably only speak to a few economists for a few minutes if we really wanted to. But in lieu of doing that, you know, the thing is to think when you're thinking of a cost of living increase, is it affecting the things in your life that are going up in price? So you got to think of the thing. So here's a kind of a weird example, but it popped into my head. You know, if oil and gas is dropping and let's say electricity is going up, might it be more expensive to be charging the electrical car than buying fuel for a while? I mean, it just depends on the resource you're using.
1: Yeah.
0: I'm not saying that's an actual situation. I'm just saying that would give you an example. As a natural resource or something you need to purchase regularly changes, if the cost is going up at say 8%, but you're giving a cost of living of 2%, you can see your money's eroding. It's not keeping up with inflation. And that's the big fear of many folks as they make that journey into retirement. Do I have enough to last?
1: Yeah.
0: And I think this adds fire to that.
1: Yeah. It's the biggest fear. I know so many people have that concern, you know, older generation that's, you know, nearing retirement, but also my generation and millennials and, you know, all of us gearing up and trying to project for the future. That's a real fear because things are so expensive. And I think the days of, you know, relying on Social Security and a pension, you know, you can't just rely on those things anymore. You have to diversify your income.
0: Yeah, well, my kids are, you know, they're almost ready to enter adulthood, two of them. I've got a 17-year-old going on like 25 and a 16-year-old that's probably going on 16 and a 10-year-old that I think probably thinks he's an adult at this point. So what I'm getting at is when you talk to the kids and what they hear from their friends, what they see around school, when you just kind of hear the chatter, there's a definite divide of wealth. Somebody who's ultra conservative might be sitting on the side going, hey, I can't afford to take any risk because I got too much debt. Somebody else may be over on the side saying, hey, I can't afford not to take some risks. There's so much opportunity. But there's not a right or a wrong answer. I was talking to somebody when I was in Mexico a little while ago, and it was my kids, actually, as I'm sitting here, we're kind of sitting around and having a kind of an adult conversation. I said, look, there's two personalities when you really think about it. There's one person that might show up on a desert island and they go, and let's say this was, now I'm just going to be fun with this, but I'm 1587 shoes. Okay.
1: Okay.
0: So I'm a 1587 shoe salesman. I show up on an island and I could be like, oh my God, we're on an island. Nobody wears shoes. What am I going to do? Mm. Right. And it just looks at that like, this is horrible. I sell a product and nobody here uses it. Or you could show up on the island and go, holy crap, I sell shoes and nobody wears shoes here. I've got the product everybody needs. Now I just got to convince them of it.
1: It's all about how you look at it.
0: Exactly. And that's what we're talking about here is what do you want in retirement? What do you want to do everything you want to do in retirement? And do you want to, do you want to set things up? Or are you trying to just color in these lines that you think you're supposed to be in? And I'm not saying coloring outside the lines is good or bad. I'm saying that a plan about your retirement is a plan about your retirement. And we're here to help you hopefully have the most tax efficient way and get rid of all these nonsense ideas that I think a lot of people put out there and that a lot of listeners buy into. I mean, can you imagine just for a second, Nikki, and then I'm everybody grab a pen because I'm just about to give you the information to come in and visit with us. But I have actually heard somebody that tries to tell everybody out there that you should just, you know, eat the egg and not the chicken. And meaning you should not sell off your principal. You should just live on what it generates. And here's my problem with that. You can't take it with you. And most people have their money in IRAs. So I'd love to ask anybody that's working with that individual to sit down and say, let me see the tax efficiency of that plan, because if you're not going to take any of the principal of your IRA, then you're just, and you have RMDs that increase. There's literally a government chart that shows it's going up. Eventually, the chicken's going to eat you for lunch.
1: I'm going to need you to unpack that for me. Back up to the very beginning. Okay, living on the principal.
0: Yeah, so a lot of people come in and say, I don't want to spend my principal. And I'm like, I look at it, I'm like, okay, that's fine. That's an old concept of the idea, like I have $1 million and I want to die with $1 million. Okay, great.
1: Why would they not want to spend that $1 million, Alan?
0: Your generation, my generation, may not understand that. But the what they like to call the greatest generation, the militant generation, the Great Depression era, those.
1: The ones that held on to everything. Yeah.
0: Correct. So they hold on to it. They don't frivolously spend it. So they'd rather pass it on. And that's why you hear me on the show a lot of times say, you know, life unlived is money unspent. Or if you don't spend it, your kids are going to spend it on something you didn't approve of. That's my way of kind of wedging in and saying, hey, this is the way the world works now. You should probably consider maybe enjoying some of that. But again, it's not my job to tell you what your plan looks like. My job is to find out what your goals are and help them accomplish. So if somebody's sitting there going, all right, I don't want to spend my principal. Great. Then there's just a couple different ways. So let's walk down a few. Nikki, I might look at them and go, because I've done this before. And I think we even talked about this on a show a while back. But you got at a nurse and an engineer, and he wanted to spend everything and she wanted to save everything. And I was like, okay, what's your net worth? It was 1.2 million. I said, go away for a couple of weeks. Let me do some calculations, come up with an idea and come back. And I think you'll be happy. So that was about 15 years ago. They've been clients ever since. But here's the thing. When they came back, I said, all right, your goal was to spend everything. So you can have your last check bounce, but I need to use this little chunk over here to get a $1.2 million life insurance policy. Now here's what's going to happen. If you die broke, the second you both pass away, $1.2 million's going to your heirs. Now, did that take care of what you wanted? Yes. Did that take care of what you wanted? Yes. So I just found a solution that worked for both of them because opposites typically attract. So we need to find solutions like that. So when somebody says, hey, don't eat the chicken, and I say the chicken's going to eat you for lunch, well, you look at the required minimum distribution. It might start at like 3.8, but by the time you're in your 80s, 90s, that number is getting exponentially larger, 5%, 8%, 9%, 10%. So if you've got $1 million, let's say in your 401k and you don't take anything out of it except just the interest and not the principal under that concept that I don't believe in, you would end up still having a distribution. But instead of that distribution, say starting at 40,000, a few years later, now it's 80,000. And then a few years later, it's 120,000. You know what you've ended up doing? Paying the government a whole lot of taxes. Why don't we convert that chicken to
1: like one of those
0: bunch of cartoon characters running through my head with the, you know, Foghorn Leghorn and all those guys. But
1: right.
0: But what I'm thinking here is, you know, you just want to be in a situation where if I can convert it to Roth, I could save some principal. And if I took some money, be lower in taxes. So to me, it's about having a well-balanced meal and being realistic about expectations, not telling folks that you literally could not eat the egg. Cause I'm here to tell you, I'll run the numbers for you. I bet if you follow that logic too long, that chicken's going to eat you for lunch in the form of taxes.
1: It's better to be prepared. That's for sure. Oh, my goodness.
0: So for all of you that have questions about anything we've talked about or stuff we haven't talked about, write them down and text the word visit to 913-286-7980. That simple. We'll have you out at Liberty, Lee Summit, Overland Park, or North Kansas City. Whatever works best for you just starts by texting the word visit to 913-286-7980.
1: And to me, you know, hearing all about COLA and hearing everything that you're saying right now, Alan, the takeaway is you need other sources of income that can grow and keep pace with rising costs. I mean,
0: otherwise, you're working with diet COLA.
1: There it is. You got in another one.
0: Sometimes it's right there in the brain. It's too easy sometimes.
1: Honestly, it is. It's so good. It's so good.
0: It's really bad when your kids do it to you. My dad did it all my life and I hated it. Now I'm doing it. Now I've just got to make fun of it. So I just want to make sure all those great folks in Kansas City, they're getting good content from us. They're enjoying our show. But more importantly, they have a resource. 913-286-7980. Come out and see us. North Kansas City, Overland Park, Lee Summit, Liberty. Four locations. 913-286-7980. Text the word visit. It all starts with that. We're going to reach out on the next business day and find a convenient time to meet with you. And we're going to get your questions answered and see if we can help you retire right.
1: There is so much.
2: Welcome back to Retire Right with Alan Becker. Once again, here's Nikki Vivas.
1: Welcome back to Retire Right. I'm Nikki Vivas, along with Alan Becker, the founder and president of RSG Investments. You know, Alan, I've been thinking about something, and I know it keeps a lot of people up at night. You know, you've spent 30, 40 years building a nest egg. You have put your money into a savings account or wherever, and you've done what you're supposed to do. But one bad market crash could potentially wipe out years of savings in a month, or, you know, one accident where you spend too much in an area. It kind of feels like you're walking a tightrope without a safety net. How do retirees navigate this? I'm worried about my generation too.
0: So Nikki, there's a lot to unpack there, but let's start with, you know, what I think it's called, parkour or something, where people like jump from building to building and can do like crazy stuff. And I think when they look at the like brains of those folks, they like have no fear. Like the part of their brain is shut off that has risk. So, yeah, we don't want anybody going at this like with no safety net, right?
1: Right.
0: So this is why at RSG Investments, we're so strong on the idea of income for income, growth for growth, and safety for safety. It's purpose-driven planning. So you got to have purpose to your money in your life, and you have to have a driver or a passenger, depending on if you're more of a DIYer or, you know, so who's kind of commanding the ship or driving the bus, and then have a plan. Now, man plans, God laughs, meaning we don't have a crystal ball. We don't know what is exactly going to happen, but we have to have some guardrails to veer from. So, you know, being too cautious, I think most people would agree, can definitely put you at a disadvantage at times. I mean, just imagine, most of us can remember the 80s and 90s, but we were putting money into our retirement plans, hopefully, and we ignored them, right? And then we'd go back and look at them and we'd say, hey, this had happened. Or some folks during those times, we had some bad times in the markets, and you know, after a 9/11 and different things where people were like, hey, I just need to go to the sideline. But what history has shown us is that when you play it safe, especially in finances, you can take some of that risk and make it less risky by using the right products, using different types of ETFs that might have some stop losses on them or some protection against losing too much. There's structured notes, there's CDs, there's so many different things. But if you go back to the 80s and 90s, you'll remember there was a time when CDs were paying 8%. There was a time when mortgages were 18 or 19%. That was before me. I know that, but they had it. But when I started buying houses, you know, 6% seemed high, and you know, I'm sitting around 3.2. So someone go out and buy a house at 8 or 9% is going to get so much less house because they have to have that interest into the factoring. So we don't want you too safe. We want you to more carve it off. Because if you picture it this way, I carve off that money from my 401k or my retirement plan. I don't look at it very often. Maybe closer to retirement, I start looking more, but it just keeps getting added to and it's doing its thing. And yeah, I should adjust it or maybe give my advisor and have them help me make sure I'm in the right holdings. But it tends to go upwards because you're not looking at it every day. The other one, you think, oh, I need to play it safe because the whole world's going to have a problem. But here's the thing, Nikki, 99% of the problems, they're a flash in the pan. It seems like it's everything we hear about in the news for a day, a week, even a month, and then we don't hear about it anymore. How many stories could you sit here and think? You've been in the media for years.
1: Right.
0: So it's just the noise of the day. The noise of your life is be diversified.
1: So what I'm hearing...
0: Income growth for growth and safety for safety.
1: So what I'm hearing, Alan, in my mind, it's creating the plan that works for you. If you know, maybe this person is a little bit nervous, doesn't want to take too much risk. This is where RSG...
0: Not taking too much, but it's different than not taking any.
1: Right. So helping them find their balance and showing them a strategic plan in black and white so they can understand it. That's what you and the team at RSG Investments can do for them.
0: Exactly. That's the whole goal. We want to make this almost picture perfect. The example I like to use is the first thing you're going to do if you're going to put together a jigsaw puzzle is look at the picture on the front of the box and decide that's the one you want to put together. Then I always just set the box over there and I keep looking back for it at the, you know, does this corner go there or where does this piece look like it goes? And it just kind of sits there until I'm ready to do it. It's no different. Like, okay, I've got an IRA over here. I got a 401k at this other job. I've got some money at this bank and that bank and that bank. Why three banks? Oh, because, you know, everyone had a $25,000 minimum balance to get a higher rate in the money market. Oh, okay. So there was a reasoning. Are we worried more about consolidation now or do we kind of like the mess of having it everywhere? And so walking down slowly, figuring out what your concerns are and how we can make this easier for yourself, your spouse, or your family or significant other so that the transition works best for your family. But as you stated and hinted there, this is your plan, right? And whoever I'm working with, we practice under what's called a fiduciary standard. We might talk about insurance products like fixed index annuities that could take some of that risk of running out of money and transfer that to a insurance company based on the claims paying ability of that carrier. But some people have you know, they're petrified or they're paralyzed or they, oh, anybody that says the word annuity must be bad. But yet they go into their stockbroker and they want to put everything in the stock market. Well, we've all heard the nursery rhymes and stories all our lives. And just think of Goldilocks. I mean, there's three beds, there's three bears, there's three bulls. She had to find the right one. I'm not saying the same solution is going to fit everybody, but there are solutions that fit most everybody. And to go at it alone, you might be thinking you're doing the right thing by taking a break or going on the side. But the whole point of what we like to refer to in the industry as dollar cost averaging, which is typically something you do for somebody that is putting money in slowly because to avoid risk, rather than somebody that's already made the money, then you just put it in a diversified portfolio. So different topic for a different day there. But I just want to say not enough risk is also limiting your future and your potential. So let's find a nice balance that works using the insurance world, using the securities world, or the banking world, some combination thereof. So write down those questions, text the word VISIT to 913-286-7980. Let's get you on the schedule. North Kansas City, Overland Park, Lee Summit, or Liberty, 913-286-7980.
1: Let's talk about this real quick, Alan. What happens to someone who's already retired and then the market drops 30% and they're pulling money out to live on? I mean, that's frightening to me.
0: It would be. I mean, I would ask 20 questions, but if you're saying somebody walks in, they got all their money in the market. So we're going back to like a 2008 type situation and the market just drops. Well, good reason I mentioned a 2008 situation is because that should have taught us never to do what you just said again.
1: Uh-huh.
0: Right. But there's people that are doing it.
1: Right.
0: So in other words,
1: I hear people, especially younger people. I mean, I hear them talking about putting all of their eggs in the stock market and just letting, you know, letting chance and fate see what happens.
0: This gambling culture, this instant gratification, and to your point there, whether you meant it or not, but the kids these days, they're not used to waiting. They're used to meme stocks creating something that should never have happened, or this delayed gratification where you put money in and you wait 30 or 40 years. It's a different generation. So it's obviously going to take some time with those folks to know that's a slow and steady. But I think that takes us back to another very good story, that the tortoise and the hare, and the tortoise won the race because slow and steady usually gets you there. Mm-hmm. So I'm not saying swing for the frickin' fences every time. And I'm not saying to stay so conservative that you're not going to keep up with inflation. As you stated so elegantly earlier, it's a balance.
1: It's a balance. That's really what it's about. If you're just joining us, you're listening to Retire Right. I'm Nikki Vivas, along with Alan Becker, the president and founder of RSG Investments. And what about folks who are already have an advisor, but they're not sure if they're getting good guidance, Alan? I know a lot of people are in that boat. Some people just stay with folks because, I don't know, their family friends or their neighbor uses them. What would you say to them really quickly?
0: Yeah, well, a lot of people don't like change. I will tell you, in the 20 plus years I've been doing this, I've had this conversation quite often, and I'm like, is it a real relationship or is this just a presumed? Here's one that happened about a year, year and a half ago, where they knew the family really well. And I said, look, you feel free to call her, let her know that you're in Kansas, they're in San Antonio or St. Louis or St. somewhere, mm-hmm. right? Like, well, I would call them and tell them you found a local advisor and they're like, well, they've been friends for the family. I don't know if I can do that. Well, once I showed them the value of what I figured the relationship was costing them, they made the call. And the lady actually said, well, take your kids' money too and just take it all and just never call me again. So that relationship really was not the close relationship they thought it was. It was a business relationship. So I would say
1: there's value in getting a second opinion.
0: Yeah. So the ultimate answer to your question is the question is the answer. If you are already thinking you're not getting full answers to questions, you already need a second opinion because you're already on the look. The only thing that's keeping you with that current advisor is your fear of change. Now you need to go find something that's more motivating, like the fear of not having success or not knowing something. So I think the answer to that question is, if you're having doubt, time to go get that second opinion, because you're probably looking for your new advisor. 913-286-7980. Give us a shot. Text the word VISIT to 913-286-7980. We'll ask you the questions. We'll get your questions answered. Let's see if we're a good fit. 913-286-7980.
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1: Hey there, welcome back to Retire Right. I'm Nikki Vivas along with Alan Becker, the president and founder of RSG Investments. And you know, Alan and I like to keep things real. There's no sugarcoating it. There's no BS. We are going to get questions all the time and we're just going to shoot you straight. So we're calling this Getting Real with Alan and Nikki. Alan, somebody wrote in, I believe her name is Melissa from KC. She said, I just found out I will be receiving about $100,000 from a life insurance policy after my grandpa passed away. I'm stunned by the amount because I really didn't expect it. So I have two questions. One, what should I consider doing with this money? Two, I really want to be able to do something like this for my own grandkids one day. So what are ways I could make that happen?
0: So Nikki, I love this. I mean, the bad news is somebody passed away. So my condolences for that. The good news is they were thoughtful enough to leave a love note. And, you know, I've had the pleasure would be an interesting word there, but I've had the ability, I guess, to, you know, have that conversation with folks where, hey, there's been this legacy that is here to pass on to the next generation. So I would start with, Melissa, is your grandpa gave this to you? So many people put emotion to money. So I'd ask you not to do that. So what I mean by that is some people say, oh, you know, this money is, you know, a direct descendant of my grandfather and therefore I can never spend it. And they just throw it in the bank and try to just leave it there. I think grandpa left it to you so that you could do something nice for yourself, whether it's a vacation, that you can make memories with your family, whether it is getting out of debt, if you have some, paying off something. This is tax-free money as long as your estate was, is or their estate was worth less than like $15 million. So for most people, it'd be tax-free. Then you have the ability to use this, and maybe it's to seed a Roth IRA for yourself or a traditional IRA for yourself. May, you know, that would be something that you could invest in your future, but you know, that's limited to, you know, around the $8,000 range, depending on your age. So what I would tell you is if you did that with it, that would be the only thing that I would really say it is to save for the future. If that's what this was for, I would use the rest to get out of debt and to make some memories. And then if you don't have an idea right now, we could go ahead and put it into some form of investment to compound it. And then the second thing is you could use it to seed your second question, which is how are you able to do this for your own grandkids one day? And that would be setting up a life insurance, typically is the way this is done, so that that tax-free legacy is left behind for the kids. The other reason I mentioned the Roth IRA, because that also could create a tax-free legacy because you're never forced to pull required minimum distribution from a Roth IRA. So there's a couple different ways to get there. The real point is, you know, do what's right for you, what feels right, but try not to put emotion to the funds because that just kind of locks them up and then it would go to your grandkids because you'd never spend it. You'd be like almost in paralysis with the money. So We have locations in Liberty, Lee Summit, North Kansas City, Overland Park. This would be a great thing that we could review. And a lot of folks don't do beneficiary reviews. A lot of folks don't help you with death claims. We help with all of that, whether you're a client or not. And we've got the staff do that. So reach out, 913-286-7980. The easiest way to do that is text the word book to 913-286-7980. Two things will happen. You'll be able to book a visit to get those questions answered, those documents looked at. And you'd also be able to get a copy of my book, Return on Investments or Reliability of Income, The True Meaning of ROI in the Golden Years. And then you'll see how our purpose-driven living really, you know, could help you in your retirement. So 913-286-7980.
1: Second question comes from Steve. Steve is in Lake Lotawanna. If we have a good amount of life insurance, about $800,000 in a 401k and a long-term care policy already set up, should we be okay for retirement?
0: Hey, you know, Steve, that's a great question. It's really hard to answer because what we don't know is what we don't know. And I don't know, you know, how much life insurance is. That's a relevant question to say good amount. $800,000 in a 401k is great. And for many people, that's enough. For others, that's, you know, a drop in the bucket. So to not knowing what you spend, what your 401k, your pension is, to know what your Social Security payments are going to be, all of those kind of things, and what you're really spending, that's what starts our roundtable retirement process as we really go through and figure out, is A plus B equals C? Is what you're bringing in and what you're spending equal what you have or some combination thereof? Long-term care is a great solution out there. I mean, I'm helping family members right now going into long-term care, and it's very expensive. So that is a big burden that's already addressed. You know, kudos for getting that taken care of. But to say you're going to be okay for retirement, that's something I can't confidently say. I could say that's why you need a roundtable retirement review to make sure and to feel confident in your retirement. So, Steve, Lake Lotawanna, that's over on your neck of the woods, isn't it?
1: Yeah, that's over my way. So definitely the Lee Summit location right there at Tudor and Douglas. Steve, if you want to book a visit, 913-286-7980. Yeah, out my way. All right. Already next person that wants our help, Alan, Bob in Mission. Bob said, I'm 56 right now, and I really want to have $1 million saved before I retire. I'm doing a really good job saving into my 401k, but I can't ever seem to get very much set aside in cash. How can I do a better job building up my emergency fund?
0: Well, that's a great question. Now, cash is king in certain respects, right? But you know, when you say you can't get any cash, I hope we're really talking about just non-qualified assets, you know, money that isn't being put away inside the IRA at work or the 401k. It's money that you are setting aside and then investing so that we can get some compound interest, as Warren Buffett said, you know, nothing better than compound interest next to paper diapers. So, you know, older generations remember having to wash diapers. I would imagine it's not that fun.
1: Gross. Right.
0: So, you know, It's a great number. And, you know, since I was knee high to a grasshopper, I was heard, you know, retire with $1 million, you know, you get your Social Security, pull 50,000 or so a year from your retirement and you'd have a good life. And that's not that far from the truth, but with inflation, things getting more expensive, it could make sense that you could be spending more than what you're receiving. Obviously, if you're having trouble putting money away now, that may be an issue. So what I would do is set a visit at one of our four locations, Lee Summit, Liberty, Overland Park, or North Kansas City, because, well, obviously, if you're in KCK, Overland Park's probably the closest location to you.
1: He's in Mission.
0: Oh, Mission. Okay. So, yeah, that's still Overland Park. So the key there would be, though, is let's get some, you know, confidence, if you will, to your retirement. I mean, how do you know if $1 million is enough or if 900 is enough or if it needs to be 1.2? That's the point of the roundtable retirement process, is to let you put all the variables into it so that we can get a plan together. So we're not just looking at a portfolio of assets. We're actually looking at a tax efficient structure that you could take into retirement to accomplish your goals.
1: And then our final person that reached out, Alan, this is from Paul. Paul is in Overland Park. Okay, great. Paul, we have a RSG Investments location right there off 435 in Metcalf. So that is close to you. He said, I'm getting remarried later this year. I have two sons and my fiance has four kids from her first marriage. I don't want to hurt her feelings, but I'm not going to split up my estate six ways. I want my money and my estate to go to my boys. like we've always planned. But to keep the peace, would it make sense to get a separate life insurance policy so her kids can get something after I'm gone, too? Oh, boy. Put that relationship hat on, Alan, because this is a doozy.
0: Yeah, there's some stuff to unpack there. So, Paul, you know, I'm good friends with Vicki Gunvalson from The Real Housewives. And so I had a leg up on this part when I introduced her to my fiance, who's been my wife for 8 years now, Christy. First thing she said is, you're not marrying without a prenup. And then before I got married, I remember my wife asking, where's my prenup? So it was kind of already put into the idea. So that's one thing I might throw out there. You're mixing families, and that's a legal issue that you might want to bring up. But that could add even more concern because you're already saying, I want to make sure my stuff goes to my kids. Well, there's ERISA rules that come in, which is the government's way of saying the IRAs or the qualified money needs to follow the spouses. So certain things may be difficult to give to the kids. So a life insurance policy is a great equalizer. I do this often where we figure out, you know, who's going to get the house, who's going to get this. I mean, what's the age difference, all these things. And, you know, is anybody healthy enough to get a life insurance, all of that kind of stuff. And then we can make that equalizer with life insurance. Also, the other side of it is looking at the qualified funds, the IRAs, 401ks and that type of thing. That might be the income for your spouse that you're going to be passing to her. So when you try and say the assets, you want them to go to your kids. No, that might need to go to her. And hopefully this question is really steering to once both of you are gone. And that's where we'd have to even extend the conversation into getting a trust. And that's why we partner with estate planning attorneys, because you've got to have the legal thing set up. Because if you're not here anymore, things could get adjusted. So the trust could speak for you, the beneficiaries speak for you. And a lot of that stuff is not set up. I mean, we recently were trying to work with somebody that, you know, they changed the beneficiaries and it caused a lot of strife in the relationship to the point of I had to walk away from the conversation because they're not communicating. And she's so mad that he changed the beneficiaries to his siblings that she doesn't want to really talk about it anymore. And so what I don't want you to do is start the relationship with problems. So let the advisor be the bad guy. Let, you know, come in and see us. Let us do the evaluation and come up with these bullet points and say, hey, these are some things I would consider. And here is why, you know, hopefully you're bringing an equal pots to the relationship, but that isn't usually how it works. Maybe one of you are going to have to sell your house to and move in with the other one, which would be ultimately what happens. So is there the value or equity in the other house? So is that other person bringing that in? So we don't know what the equalization looks like. We don't know what the whole parameters look like, but that's where a financial advisor, I think, really can help shine. And when I say be the bad guys, so I don't want you to have to say those things and be the one that's making those suggestions. It's the advisor saying, hey, these are financial tools or financial solutions that you guys should consider, and here's why. So it wouldn't be presented in a negative way. It would be presented in a logical, structured, hey, this is what most people do in this situation when you're taking a blended family and putting it together. So Paul in Overland Park, I'm in Overland Park, would love to sit down with you. I have had this conversation more times than I can count. It usually goes very, very well. And again, it's not coming from a point of anything but protecting their assets and doing the previous commitments that you had planned on. So text the word book to 913-286-7980. Two things will happen. We'll be able to get you a copy of my book, Return on Investments or Reliability of Income, the True Meaning of ROI in the Golden Years. And two, you'll be able to book a visit at the Overland Park office and we'd be able to assist you. But if you're not in Overland Park, for the rest of our listeners, we have a location in Lee Summit, Liberty, North Kansas City, and then the one in Overland Park. More to come after that. We would love to assist you. And, you know, it all starts with texting the word book to 913-286-7980. Again, text the word book to 913-286-7980. Hey, Nikki, real quick. You know, before I became a financial advisor, I thought of becoming a banker. You know why I didn't?
1: Why?
0: I lost interest.
1: And there's the show, folks. Ended on a dad joke and an eye roll.
0: See, I thought I'd set you up that time and not just tell everybody what we're doing. How's that?
1: So good. So good.
0: So on that dad joke, I just want to remind everybody, look for us on social media. I like to put tips, Nikki and I do. I have a great social out there, Dapper Dan, the finance man, where you can get tips. And with that being said, we look forward to seeing you throughout the kingdom.
2: 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It is not intended to be used as the sole basis for financial decisions, nor should it be construed as advice designed to meet the particular needs of an individual's situation. No statement made during the show shall constitute tax or legal advice. The information and opinions contained herein provided by third parties have been obtained from sources believed to be reliable, but accuracy and completeness cannot be guaranteed by Retirement Solutions Group, Inc. or RSG Investments, LLC. Retire Right is the name of this radio show and is used solely for marketing purposes. 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
2: Controls it. I'm Paul Stevens, Fox News. Ship traffic through the Strait of Hormuz is reportedly up some 400% in the past 2 weeks. This as tensions continue between the U.S. and Iran. Fox's Trey Yingston, Tel Aviv.
3: This comes as the United States Navy is overseeing other vessels in the Persian Gulf that have millions of barrels of crude oil on board through a safer passage to the south of the strait. There is an ongoing U.S. naval blockade, and fresh sanctions are expected for Iran next week. Iran's parliament speaker and top negotiator Mohammad Khalibaf posted to X over the weekend saying, "We've received numerous messages from neighboring countries about shaping new security arrangements and economic cooperation in the region. The United States put the security of every single one of its allies at such risk through bullying and pure disregard for their interests for the sake of Israel."
2: All this coming as there's a report that Iranian state media is claiming Iran has given permission for some Iraqi oil tankers to pass through that disputed Strait of Hormuz. U.S. Transportation Secretary Sean Duffy saying he expects Canada to cave in a trade war with the U.S.
4: Secretary Duffy on Fox News Sunday called the U.S. and Canada great trading partners. But after trade talks broke down, leading to a 50% U.S. tariff on Canadian goods, Canada's government said it would match that tariff. Secretary Duffy called that a foolish move.
5: The president's calling them out. I think you're going to see Mark Carney come to the table very, very quickly because it's going to be devastating for his country.
4: On Saturday, Mark Carney, Canada's prime minister, said he called his trade negotiators back to Ottawa, saying the U.S. attacked his country economically. Gernal Scott, Fox News.
2: IndyCar drivers racing through the streets of Washington, D.C. today for the Freedom 250 Grand Prix. The president taking a lap of honor in the so-called Beast prior to the race. The event expected to draw about 140,000 spectators. 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
12: Ding, ding, ding, ding.
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12: Ding, ding, ding, ding.
4: That's right. They want to unionize at the streetcar, and they are moving ahead. They're all set. They're going to join the Teamsters Union, baby. Let's go.
13: Woo!
4: Oh, my gosh. If you don't like your job, you just gotta bite the bullet and find another one. But hey, if you can join the Teamsters Union, if you can try to soak the city for a few bucks, hey, why not go ahead and just do that? Although if there's ever an argument to make for the streetcar being across Jackson County, today might be the day because I-70 westbound is shut down at 40 Highway. As you just heard Wendy mention going westbound.
15: So there the streetcar is moving faster.
4: The streetcar today.
15: I-70.
4: Today, the streetcar is moving faster. I would still argue you could probably outwalk both of them. But, you know, if you got to pick one over the other, yeah, you would take the streetcar today over driving westbound I-70 at 40 Highway, where there is a car that is on fire. It is blocked off. It is not moving, John.
15: I'm curious about the demand for breaks. I mean, with each occupation, you need some time off. I get it.
4: Yeah.
15: But it's not like you're riding a terror train there, taking the A train through New York City either. It's like point A to point B, back to point A, back to point B, isn't it?
4: Yeah, but they said they couldn't take pee breaks or something. That was their big complaint as well.
15: They have those astronaut suits.
4: Yeah.
15: Do something like that.
4: Yeah. I mean, you know what? You've never broken out the water bottle in a pinch? Come on.
15: Seriously, though, I'm like, why wouldn't this be part of KCATA? You know, and so you would have whatever the bus drivers do.
4: Yeah, but, you know, I just don't think they want to add payroll right now in KCMO, and I can't blame them. Hey, you're dishing out 600 mil to the Royals. You got a big-time budget right now that you're barely making ends meet on. I don't. If you can make it privatized, you make it privatized. See, that's the thing, though.
15: Mm-hmm.
4: Kansas City likes to say, hey, we want, you know, to take care of our workers, but they don't want to secretly really add workers, right? They like the streetcar, but they don't want it to be another just government program that sucks away taxpayer revenues and taxpayer funds. So they want the best of both worlds. And they've kind of got it right now with the streetcar set up because the employees are private employees, not through the city. That's why they're pushing for this so hard to try to get them on the Teamsters Union now. They want to suck on that government teeth. They're ready, baby. Let's go.
15: I can just see streetcar in town. The driver gets off at Union Station to run in to take a whiz, right? Some whiskey tango guy thinks he's going to steal it. Headed for the River Market. APB, look out.
4: Let's go. Oh, man. Where are you taking that thing, man? Oh, yeah, that's right? Great. That is so good. So good. All right. Well,
15: I left the keys in it running.
4: Yeah.
15: Some dude.
4: Oh, he made a run for it with the streetcar.
15: Yeah.
4: That's great. So the mayor got his wish yesterday. Quentin Lucas yesterday got his wish. He got his

0: yesterday. We knew it. We knew it was going to pass. But there still is a public sentiment that I think he realizes is not fully on his side. So here is a part of what he had to say yesterday on the show.
1: And I think what I would say on the broader, hey, why not just pump the brakes on everything? I might ask this, how long? Should we delay a project for 6 months? Should we do it for a year to find an even better election time because people don't like it being on a ballot that's full? Should we wait for two? I mean, look, we can play this game till the cows come home. There are people that don't like stadiums. That, to me, is at the core. Mm-hmm. And when you don't like something, and I've done it myself, you play on the procedure. And you play on the procedure, and that's kind of the lane that you will go on. Whereas if we want to have an honest chat, and I'm willing to have it with anybody, is it better to have teams and stadiums or not? I said this on the news yesterday. I'll say it again. In North St. Louis, is life better there today because the St. Louis Rams left? Have they miraculously solved violent crime? Are their schools exceptional? Is everything going great because they don't invest in NFL football in that city or market anymore? I don't think that's the case.
0: Yeah, okay. And I get what he did there. And he did, you know, as Mayor Q is very, very good at doing, he got in like six different things there in a minute. And the faster he's talking, I also notice, the more he's trying to kind of gloss over whatever my point was and my question. And he's very good at it. But to his final point there, is North St. Louis better off without the Rams? Well, North St. Louis wasn't exactly a panacea when the Rams were there. Did it get precipitously worse? I don't know. But you know what, Stan Kroenke took his team to L.A. and paid for the whole damn stadium. And then, you know, the other argument, are we better off being a team or a city with teams and stadiums or not? The answer is obviously yes. But it's like anything else. If your spouse says, if your wife says, hey, we're better off with the Range Rover, and you say, well, I mean, we need a car, but at what price point are we talking about here? Or, you know, to be an equal opportunity offender, your husband says, hey, I'm better off with a brand new Corvette. And you say, well, you know, once again, at what price point here? That's what matters. Are there people who are against stadiums because they're just not sports fans and don't care? Yeah, I think those people exist on the left and the right, right? Like there are people that I think make decent points about stadium subsidies that don't know the difference between a basketball or a baseball. I think that that's true. And I think that, yes, that's part of their motivation because they simply don't care. I'm a huge sports fan. I was a sports radio guy before I was on the news side for the first several years of my career. I still love sports. So for me, it's not about being a pro sports town or not. It's not about being an anti-sports or stadium guy. It's just, hey, let's make a deal that's fair for everybody, knowing full well that public subsidies are a part of how these stadium projects go. That's always what it's been about. And, you know, one of the reasons I think that there was a defensive nature over the last few weeks of this deal, and the mayor's like, well, you know, some of this stuff was announced back in April. It was in the contracts and the paperwork back in April, and no one's talking about it till now. It's like, yeah, because you guys didn't give us a reason to really talk about it until now. Because suddenly out of nowhere, it was like, whoa, we got to vote on this. Let's go. Hurry up. We got to vote on the bill to see what's in the bill. Nancy Pelosi style. Like that's what randomly came up the last few weeks and seemed to rub people the wrong way. And it was all about this August 31st deadline. And in talking to people, listen, there's obviously a lot of people who listen to this show who know the inner workings and machinations of City Hall much better than I do. And what multiple sources told me yesterday is that whether mayor wants to admit it or not, the reality is getting this vote done now prior to August 31st is the linchpin of the whole deal. Even though yesterday he did say on this show, the August 31st deadline was meaningless when it comes to whether or not this thing will go to a vote of the people. Multiple people who know how City Hall works much better than me, all said that's nonsense. Everything was motivated by August 31st. And the belief that if they get this thing passed, which they did yesterday, prior to August 31st, it is much less likely that there will ever be a vote

0: on the stadium project?
1: I do not think that August 31 makes a material difference on the success or failure of any type of either challenge, legal, political, or otherwise, on the petitioners. I said,
0: that is, once again, from the people I talked to, just simply not true. The mayor's saying the right things there. He's saying what he probably legally needs to say, which is that, hey, you know, this vote being done by August 31st is irrelevant as it relates to a potential vote from the petitioners. But I'm telling you, four to five people told me after the fact that no, it's all about August 31st. Everything's about August 31st.
1: This radio show a number of times before, and as I read it right now, they are entitled to a vote, right? I don't think anybody's disputing that. And so they're entitled to a vote. They'll go through the steps necessary to do this. I have also shared separately that I'm not going to stop, nor do I think city council should stop doing the work that they're supposed to do, right? I was elected for at least another year or just under that. And as part of that, I'm going to continue to pass ordinances that are important. I am not going to stop doing all types of transit work and passing transit ordinances because Clay Chastain has another proposal on the ballot.
0: Now, he does get some brownie points in my book for the Clay Chastain drop there and mention. I will give him that. Any goof on Clay is a win in my book. So he kind of recovered there on the backside. But once again, that is something that to me, from what I gather, was largely political posturing, knowing full well they had to do what they had to do yesterday to give themselves the best opportunity to just be done with this thing and get the vote all wrapped up. Now, coming up, I do have a question for you, okay? If you are a Jackson County resident, although I think both sides of the state line will care about this, I have a specific question for you, and I will share that with you and ask you that question about whether or not you regret your vote for that 3/8 cent sales tax extension in Jackson County 2 years ago. It's coming up next.
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1: On the text line, Pete, the best interests of the taxpayer would have been staying put for the Chiefs and the Royals. They needed to upgrade the current locations. Yeah, that wasn't an option, though, okay? That wasn't an option. So knowing what the realistic options were in hindsight, do you, as we sit here today, with now these stadiums basically done, Chiefs to Kansas, Royals downtown, vote yesterday 11-2, do you regret in Jackson County not voting to extend the 3/8-cent sales tax that would have put the Royals down in the crossroads by T-Mobile and would have obviously kept the Chiefs at Arrowhead Stadium? Now, some of you are alleging on the text line that, hey, the Chiefs were going to go no matter what. They wanted their new stadium. Well, remember, now maybe, we don't know for sure, but remember, Kansas had a special session in June of 24 where they voted to obviously have a star bond package that was for a pro sports team that was basically meant for the Chiefs and or the Royals. That was voted on in June of 24, 2 months after the Jackson County vote went down in flames. Could that have happened anyway? I suppose. But we'll never know. 913-408-7957. Let's go to Russell in Kansas City. What's up, Russell?
2: I voted against it. I voted against several things with Kansas City. And number one, I don't care if it was Chiefs or Royals either way. I don't care. The thing was that Slick James, former mayor, came to us just before he left office, and he asked for 1%. He said, give us 1%. We're going to take that money and do nothing with it but roads, sidewalks, streets, curbs. Didn't happen. And since that time, I haven't voted for anything that they want to pass that has to do with anything to do with taxes.
1: Listen, I can respect the anti-tax sentiment, but isn't that just a little too emotional, Russell, given what they actually ended up doing, which is now $500 million from the state, $600 million from Kansas City, Missouri?
2: I just don't see it. I know what you're saying, but I don't care. I really don't care anymore. And several clubs, car clubs that I go are affiliated with feel the same way. Look, the taxes that they asked for, they never put and applied to the principal that they came to you to ask for it for.
1: So yeah, but no. here's the one thing. Like, this money, this 3/8-cent sales tax, actually goes to the Truman Sports Complex. They have a sports authority. I know some of the folks there. They oversee it. They're good stewards of the taxpayer dollars. They're private citizens. You're not just giving it to a politician. It was actually one of the few taxes that seemed to have a clear direction for what it was being used for.
2: I agree with that for the past, but I don't think it'll apply.
1: Yeah. Okay. All right, Russell. Thanks, my man. Have a great weekend. I mean, you know, because now you're just going to have the city of Kansas City doing God knows what with the money. That's the other part. You know, this Truman Sports Complex and the Sports Authority is a pretty solid system. And I don't know if there's now, we don't really know, is there going to be a city sports authority for this Royal Stadium? I mean, it's going to be ripe with, I don't want to say flat out fraud. But listen, I'm much more concerned about someone tracking these dollars and cents under this new system than I am under the current system. Eli in Independence, what's going on, Eli?
3: Hey, Pete. Yeah, I will say the tax, the vote, and everything was a little bit of a slap in the face. I traveled around with the Chiefs on the 23 season, and I went to every game except for maybe four. And it was a slap in the face. And the thing is they're still taking the 3/8 tax out. I don't think it expires until, you know, within a few years. So they still have time to vote again on it. And they did it so early in advance and everybody voted no. And they were like, okay, well, that's it. You know, it was just a little bit of a slap in the face. You know, we had a great season. And then.
1: Well, you mean it was a slap in the face that, did you vote yes or no?
3: I voted no. I was a little bit perturbed. You know, we had a great season, and then it's just vote yes or we're leaving. And it was like, whoa. All right, well, then no then. Go ahead and go.
1: But do you regret that in hindsight?
3: No, I don't.
1: You don't regret it?
3: No. I think the new stadium is going to be cool. But we just had more time to do the vote again if we wanted to. You know, we could still do the vote again.
1: So you were bothered by how quickly the vote came around?
3: Yeah, and how they just accepted it so quickly. Like, okay, that's it. We're getting a new one. We're getting what we wanted. That's what we wanted. So we're going.
1: Well, but that's right. I think that's revisionist history. We didn't really know they were going to Kansas until, you know, kind of just now. Maybe it was trending that way, but we didn't really know until a few months ago.
3: Well, that's how they marketed it at the time of the vote yes, or the Chiefs are leaving. That's how they marketed it.
1: Yeah. I mean, it was
3: they
1: keep the Chiefs.
3: Anywhere. I'm glad they went to Kansas.
1: Yeah. They were never going to leave the area. I don't care what. I never would have bought that. I mean, have you seen, and I don't mean just Eli. Thank you, Eli. There's a story right now in Chicago that, and I have the audio. I didn't play it the other day. Let me find this. I know I put it in the system, Mark. Here it is. This is Mike Florio, NFL insider, Pro Football Talk. He was on Chicago radio a couple of days ago, talking about how the NFL may block the Bears moving to Indiana. You know, there's this whole deal. They're going to move to Indiana out of Chicago. Mike Florio was on Chicago radio saying that basically, even though it's more or less agreed to, it's still just a negotiating tactic with the city of Chicago. And that in the end, the NFL owners may not allow the Bears to move to Chicago. So I'm not saying that would have happened with the Chiefs. Clark Hunt has a lot of juice with the owners, obviously. But, you know, I never bought the idea that we're going to leave. Here's Mike Florio the other day in Chicago.
4: Well, and he could be saying to the Bears, look, we've looked at Hammond. You're not moving this team to Hammond. You're not. It's not happening. You can bluff all you want, but when push comes to shove, the other owners, and at least 23 other owners, would have to approve this move. They're not going to approve a relocation of one of the key historic franchises, which has only ever played its home games in Chicago or in Illinois, to cross the border to Indiana. So have your fun. Try to conjure leverage with this, but we're not going to let you do it. And that's something they're never going to declare publicly because it blows up the leverage to the extent that the leverage has any value to it. So I could see a combination of the league telling the Bears, you're not moving to Indiana. The Bears saying, yeah, we know we're not moving to Indiana, but this is our only way to get a deal done in Illinois. And then the commissioner saying, well, let me try to convince the people in Illinois that you're serious about moving to Indiana, even if we're not going to let you move to Indiana. And wouldn't that kind of convoluted explanation make sense, given how convoluted and confusing this whole process has been?
1: That was Mike Florio on Chicago Sports Radio the other day talking about the Bears. I bring that up because I hadn't heard that theory before, but the NFL could basically tell the Bears, you're not leaving Chicago. Or you're certainly not leaving the state of Illinois. Now, that obviously never came up in this conversation with the Chiefs, because I'm sure that, you know, the Chiefs were like, listen, this is one big metro, KCK, KCMO, really doesn't matter. We're all one and the same. And Clark's got an enormous amount of juice. And by the way, the owners do like it when they see an entire state hand the bag to the owner, because it sets a precedent that now another owner can try to top. It's like in sports in general, athletes like it when fellow athletes get paid more money, because then it just means there's a snowball effect here, right? You're raising the bar. You're raising the standard for the guy that becomes a free agent next season. They like that. They want that. And that's why in the end, I think Clark was probably like, hey, listen, guys, maybe you don't like us leaving Kansas City proper, but it's one big region. And by the way, look at the deal we got. Now go try to top that one. But I never believed either team would leave the region. More coming up next.
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5: This guy, El Saeed, is a cancer in the body politic. And I'm really getting sick and tired of these racists, these bigots, these anti-Semite Jew haters, Islamists, and Marxists putting down my country. When these guys put down America, they're attacking you. They're attacking your grandparents, your great-grandparents. They're attacking you. America is you.
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6: News. I'm Carmen Roberts. President Trump is lashing out at Canada after trade talks fell through. Fox's Madeline Rivera.
7: Canada wants the benefits of being a state without being one. They've also charged our great farmers for many years massive amounts of tariffs. No more.
6: And trade talks in Washington collapsed on Friday. Tropical storm Moke is about 300 miles from the Big Island of Hawaii, as residents are a bit worried after last week's Hurricane Lala.
8: We don't know what to expect. It's just an uncertainty, not knowing what could happen or what type of damage you could see. But it's just a matter of, you know, preparing ourselves for what could happen.
6: And Moke's winds have weakened a bit to 45 miles an hour. 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

0: All right. Phones are open for you. 913-408-7957. Whatever you want to rant and rave on this Tuesday morning, it's the only 10 minutes we set aside where you get to control the content. And I have nothing to say about it. So let's go. 913-408-7957. Let's start with Pete. He's in Weatherby. Go ahead, Pete. You're on KCMO. What's your tirade?
1: My tirade is about grown men lying to their daughters about dandelions being weeds. What would they lie to you about if they're able to lie to their own daughter?
0: Okay. That's a first. I'm trying to process that one. Grown men lying about dandelions being weeds. I always told my kids that dandelions were weeds. Aren't they? I'm pretty sure they're weeds. Wow. I mean, my mind is blown. All right. On to the next one. 913-408-7957. Tirade Tuesday moves on to Overland Park. Mike, go ahead. You're on KCMO. What's your tirade?
2: Hey, Pete. My tirade is the hypocrisy of the Democrat Party. Now, not all Democrats. Like everything, I've got some good friends that are Democrats. But they scream no kings. They yell Trump is a fascist. Trump is Hitler. They even painted a Hitler mustache on George W. when he was president. And they campaign to save democracy. Yet, when they had a chance to get more voice in their government and grow democracy by electing judges, they campaigned to defeat the amendment. Why? Because the Democrat Party is everything they accuse others of being. They want to be the kings. They want to be the fascists. They're destroying democracy. And there it is.
0: Thank you very much for that. I appreciate you there. Well said there, Mike. That's true. Talking about those Kansas judicial elections last week. 913-408-7957. Wyatt, Kansas City, what's your tirade? Go.
3: Yeah, Pete, it just really grinds my gears, this whole war in Iran deal, you know. And people would like to say that, oh, they were giving us more pushback than we expected. Do you mean to tell me that the strongest military power in the world can't take out a few crazy guys in the Middle East and their entire government in a week? You know, it just doesn't make sense to me. We should be able to go in there and take everything we have from them and do whatever we want. I mean, that's if it benefits us, you know, and it benefits the rest of the world, then we should be able to do it.
0: So who are you mad at? Are you mad at the administration for not doing that, or are you saying we should have never done it in the first place?
3: Well, I mean, probably should have never done it in the first place, but I think that the administration, if they really wanted to, instead of just dragging the war on, they could go in there and just wipe everything out.
0: So why do you think they haven't? I'm genuinely asking.
3: I don't know. I'm sure there's somebody that's profiting off it somewhere or something like that, but they might have their reasons, you know, but from the way I see it right now, I don't see that it's helping anybody just dragging on like this.
0: I agree. I totally agree with you, Wyatt. My just 30,000-foot speculation is that they would need to go in with much more of a ground effort to really get the job done. And you think that public polling is bad on this thing right now? Just go ahead with a ground invasion. See how that goes. If you're the Republicans going into a midterm election, yeah, that'll be an absolute nightmare and utter disaster. 913-408-7957. Phones are open on a tirade Tuesday. Mark in Independence. Go.
4: Yes, my tirade is when you're waiting in a long line at the store and they get a new cashier that says, I'll get somebody over here. So people that have been, just got in line, they got a straight shot to the register, and you don't. And I was trained better than this in 1974 at Piggly Wiggly to control the line. That's my tirade.
0: That is a very good tirade there, Mark. So you're talking about, that's great, when they open up another register and then the person who is last in line, meaning they've been in the line the shortest, then jumps over to the new register instead of letting the person who's been in line the longest but doesn't have the most direct path to the new register ends up getting hosed. That is a great tirade. And you're right. People have no class anymore. No respect at all. You're right.
5: Show some R-E-S-P-I-C-T.
0: That is well said there, Mark. 913-408-7957. Tirade Tuesday. Phones are open. Let's go to Mike in Shawnee. What's your tirade, Mike?
6: Pete, my tirade is you being critical of cargo shorts last week.
0: Yeah, I'm not 13, yep. Mike.
6: Well, cargo shorts, you'll look it up on AI. They're still in style unless they're the ones that go down really low below your knees. Maybe that's the kind you wear. I don't know.
0: Well, just because AI tells me cargo shorts are in style, who's it in style with? That's what I really want to know.
6: Well, I guess we'd have to. That's another discussion point at some point, right?
0: Yeah. Well, I don't know. You're the one telling me that they're super popular. I don't see a lot of grown men walking around in cargo shorts.
6: Well, maybe just not hanging out in the right places.
0: Maybe. You're right. I will always fight against grown men in cargo shorts and the mustache. I'm not going to let the mustache come back.
6: I don't have a mustache.
0: All right. Well, you got one thing going for you there.
6: All right.
0: Thank you, Mike. Well done. Nice job.
7: I love my cargo shorts.
0: You have cargos on right now?
7: Yep. Heck yeah.
8: Yep.
7: And whenever I go any place with the girls, I can, you know, stick little toys.
8: Got to have pockets as a dad.
0: All right. Well, yeah. Mike, Mark's your man.
7: Better than a fanny pack, right?
6: That's right. No fanny pack.
0: No fanny. What are you guys carrying? I'm the one that's got the youngest kids around here, and I don't need cargo shorts. What are you putting in your pants, Mark?
7: Diapers, wipes. Then I don't have to carry a backpack.
0: Diapers?
7: Oh, yeah.
0: She's going to be three. She's not wearing diapers.
7: Pull-ups.
0: Yes, pull-ups.
7: Just in case.
0: Just in case.
7: Throw one in there?
0: No.
7: No. Throw a couple of wipes in case you get sticky fingers.
0: A couple of wipes in your cargo pants?
7: Yeah.
0: Oh, come on. I mean, Mark, I don't even know where you're going with this. But by the way, it's a work day. You're not wiping butts today, Mark. I don't ask you to do that around here.
7: Hey, when I get home, you never know.
0: Yeah, I know. When you get home, and you can, if you want to walk around the house in your cargo shorts, that's fine. But please don't embarrass this radio station anymore with those things in this building, okay? Enough.
7: I love them.
0: I didn't ask you that. I just said don't wear them here.
8: Mrs. had the show on, and she apprised me of this conversation where you apparently wore shorts for the first time ever.
0: Yes.
8: And so I missed that. I said, well, I'm going to wear shorts in, but I'm going to be pulling them over the top of my Levi's because that's the only way you'll see me in any kind of shorts.
0: Well, we've got all different opinions on the shorts around here.
8: Yeah.
0: Keats will wear them if he's going right to the golf course when he's done. Mark wears them every day. I broke out shorts on Friday for the first time, but I said it's got to be 9-inch inseam, appropriate, no cargos, no nothing. And Mark shows up on a Tuesday in cargo pants. I don't even know that. I couldn't see us. I don't see, you know, below the waist. I just see waist up across the glass here. And Mark's now outing himself as a cargo shorts guy.
7: It's fine.
0: Got to get him a new wardrobe. Weston Gladstone, what's your tirade? Go.
9: Must be a slow Tuesday.
0: All right, let's go to Jim in Blue Springs. What's your tirade?
10: 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We come and go between Mexico, Missouri, and your station. And if you want to be the home of the Missouri Tigers, you're going to get lambasted pretty bad.
0: No, we're not. I appreciate it, but we're not. We'll be just fine. You know, sometimes with the heat, the east side of town has a little trouble with 95.7, but we still have 710 AM, which is a flamethrower north and south on the Missouri side of the state line. So that, I know that most of you are on 95.7 FM, but I'm telling you, 710 AM goes clear up to the Iowa border in Missouri, all the way down south, covers the east side very well. So we will be just fine for the Mizzou games, which start, 2 weeks from Thursday is the season opener. 7 o'clock kick for Mizzou. And then week two is KU on a Friday night. So we're going to be okay. We'll be just fine. But I appreciate you looking out for us. I know the 95.7 FM signal sometimes spotty on the east side. And that's because the tower is out in Linwood, Kansas. So that's just kind of how it goes sometimes. But you know what? We got the app. We got YouTube. There's a million ways to listen and watch us. There you go. We're all wrapped up. Tirade Tuesday here on KCMO Talk Radio. Unless you want to go, do you? No, we're good. We're good. We've been all over the map. We've done this. We'll wrap up the show in the hour coming up next on KCMO Talk Radio.
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6: Well, it's done for now. I think maybe, sort of, possibly, kind of, I have no idea. I don't know. I know it's 6:04 on a Friday, and so great to have you here wrapping up the week on KCMO Talk Radio, 95.7 FM in Kansas City. Good morning. Well, 11-2, that was the vote yesterday by the Kansas City, Missouri City Council to move ahead with the Crown Center Royals project, revamp Hallmark, put the stadium down there right next to Union Station. I think I gave you an over-under of, was it 1.5 or 2.5 for council members who would vote against the project? And it turned out Jonathan Duncan and Nathan Willett, the most progressive member of the city council, and the most conservative member of the city council, both voting no yesterday on $600 million for the Royal Stadium. Now, that project in and of itself, we've obviously talked to the mayor about this a lot the last couple of weeks. We've had the conversations with you on the show. We now know that this, barring some last minute, somehow legal machination that allows this funding to go on a ballot, what's done is done. The Royals are going to be down at Crown Center. The Chiefs are going to be out in Wyandotte County. And the next 30 years of professional sports in this city will look a whole lot different than the last 50 did. Do I think from just a pure financial perspective, this is a good deal for Kansas City, for the state of Missouri, for the state of Kansas? No, I don't. I actually wonder how many of you who voted no 2.5 years ago on the 3/8 cent extension regret that right now. I do think that's a conversation to have. Because at the time, I remember sitting here and doing the show and saying, is it a perfect deal? No. Do I understand why people are upset? Yes. Does it basically maintain the status quo and guarantee both of these teams in Kansas City for decades to come? Yes. And then it was, be careful what you wish for. And now here we are 2.5 years later. And while the stadiums might end up being nicer, it's possible. Certainly the Chiefs stadium will be nicer if you're just looking at it from a pure logistical perspective. But does it end up being a better deal for the fan? For the Chiefs fan? For the Royals fan? Well, that's very much up in the air. The financial machinations, listen, it's not just my opinion. The Chiefs deal has been dubbed by people all across the country who do this stuff for a living as the most generous, or, you know, some might call it the worst stadium subsidy deal in the history of stadium subsidy deals. And this Royals one, Mayor Q's got his back against the wall. He does not want to lose both of these teams. He knows he's got to get something done, so he got a deal. And by the way, yeah, the city's kicking in 600 mil, but guess what? The state of Missouri's also kicking in $500 million because of that special session. So the Republicans in Jeff City, think about this. The Republicans in Jefferson City, who had to have their arms twisted by Governor Mike Kehoe, basically gave Quinton Lucas a massive political lifeline by allowing him to tap into $500 million in monies from the state of Missouri, from the taxpayers in Missouri, to keep the Royals in Kansas City. And let's not forget, there are many people, Republicans in Missouri, who voted on this with the idea that the Royals would ultimately end up in Clay County, not stay in Kansas City, Missouri. So whether or not they were duped by the Royals, duped by Kansas City, duped by the Chiefs. It is Republicans in Jefferson City who handed Quinton Lucas a major win. Quinton Lucas gets a massive victory out of all this. That is indisputable. And of course, the Royals, they get their $1 billion, right? Now, for the grand scheme of things, Kansas City is going to be a pro sports town for the next 35 years, 30 years technically. We don't have to worry about these teams running away. We don't have to worry about the threats or anything else. These teams are Kansas City teams for 30 years. That's great. I don't think anyone ever disputed that being a good thing. I'm happy about that. I know that many of you are obviously thrilled about that. We don't have to lose an ounce of sleep over one of these teams deciding Austin, Nashville, Orlando, Salt Lake City. It's done. It's over. It's all good. Did I ever think they were legitimate? Nah, not really. I didn't. It was all a leverage play. It's what it was. It's fine. It's business. It's negotiations. I never thought it was legitimate. But it doesn't mean it wasn't something that privately and, you know, never really publicly, but certainly privately was being used to get the best deal possible. It's how this stuff goes. It's always how it goes. It's dirty. And trust me, having talked to many people involved in the behind the scenes of both the Royals and the Chiefs deal. And these are successful, smart, savvy people who have been in the weeds of local, state, and federal politics for most of their lives. They are so exhausted by this entire process. They're exhausted. They're jaded. They're done with it. They're sick of it. But they also know it's, in the grand scheme of things, good for Kansas City to be this Midwest hub of really sports being a big part of our business identity, not just with the teams themselves. But think about the architecture side, right? Led by Populous. The sports branding of Kansas City, Big 12 tournaments, what Kathy Nelson has done with the Kansas City Sports Commission. The sports business has become a massive part of the brand and identity of Kansas City. And that's a very good place to be. Is it going to cost us some money when it comes to taxes, when it comes to, you know, let's be honest, wasteful spending? Yes, there is no doubt in my mind that is going to happen. Is it going to be more expensive for the average fan to try to go to a game in this town? Yes, it is. It's already expensive. Is it going to be unaffordable? Well, it depends on the game and the situation and things like that. But yeah, nothing's getting cheaper. And there's also no doubt that, you know, when it comes to the haves and the have-nots, that whole K-shaped economy that we spend so much time talking about, that's really the underbelly of everything happening politically, socially, societally, culturally in this country. That K-shaped economy, projects like this only make it worse. Anyone telling you that this all kind of filters down or trickles down to the little guy, I mean, it's mostly nonsense. It is. You're kind of shifting around deck chairs on the Titanic. That's all you're doing here. That's how this stuff goes, which I find hilarious coming from liberals who always hated Ronald Reagan's trickle-down economics, but now they're always the ones who oftentimes claim, although Republicans do this too, when they do big incentive deals, it's always about how the trickle-down is going to hit the little guy. And it never does. I mean, yeah, maybe there's a little guy who's got some construction work because of a stadium, but he probably would have that construction work anyway. Those jobs are not exactly growing on trees, and people need those laborers now more than ever in all parts of our economy because there's a shortage of workers in that part of the economy. So it never really plays out like they claim it's going to play out. But you know what? In the grand scheme of things, Kansas City is at least maintaining what it has. And I do think for a metro, for a region that we have here, that is a very good thing. That is something that many of us for 30 years will love and appreciate with our families, our kids, our fathers, our mothers, our brothers, our sisters. And that's something that we all have to, at the very least, understand is good for this town and is good for its future. As much as some of the machinations, the shady backroom deals, the tax revenue being spent on some of these projects is not going to be good. And there may be a day when we look at these two deals and we say, wow, we can't make that mistake financially again. That day may come. And hopefully we'll be sitting here talking about it on KCMO Talk Radio. But know this much, the politicians cutting the deals on both sides of the state line, they know this much too. They'll be a distant memory. That much I can guarantee. I'm Pete Mundo. We're back Monday morning at 6.
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8: Threats and vows of retaliation. I'm Carmen Roberts, Fox News. Iran is threatening seismic retaliation against the U.S. and regional neighbors that help America as Washington prepares to announce tomorrow what President Trump calls an economic D-Day. Still, more ships are said to be sailing through the Strait of Hormuz.
9: Reports indicate that crossings through the Strait of Hormuz are up 400% over the last 2 weeks. This comes as the U.S. Navy is still overseeing vessels out of the Persian Gulf through a safe southern passage. In the backdrop, there is that ongoing naval blockade and fresh sanctions expected for Iran.
8: Fox's Trey Yingston, Tel Aviv. President Trump fires back at Canada after trade talks collapsed, plunging the two countries into a trade war. Fox's Alex Hogan reports from the White House.
10: It was overnight when he reacted to the news of these trade negotiations falling through with Canada. He wrote on Truth Social saying, Canada wants the benefits of being a state without being one. They also have charged our great farmers for many years massive amounts of tariffs, adding, quote, no more. The U.S. will impose 50% tariffs on about $20 billion worth of Canadian goods. Canada, in response to all of this, said that it will be imposing these tariffs dollar for dollar.
8: And then critics say that those tariffs are raising costs for U.S. businesses and consumers. And race cars are roaring through the streets of D.C. in the Indy Freedom 250 Grand Prix. President Trump took a lap around the track in his limo called the Beast. Fox's Lucas Tomlinson is at the National Mall.
11: President Trump not just taking a lap in the Beast, some might say he's doing a victory lap in the Beast on that 1.7-mile circuit here around the nation's capital. And you have 25 teams today battling for the title.
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2: Quick history question for you, Steve. Everybody knows Thomas Jefferson wrote the Declaration of Independence, but who wrote the Constitution?
3: I think most people would probably say James Madison.
2: Madison helped shape it, but if you mean the man who actually turned the convention's work into the final text, the better answer is Governor Morris.
3: Governor Morris, wooden leg, wicked sense of humor, notorious ladies' man, to put it politely, and arguably one of the most important people at the Constitutional Convention.
2: He spoke more often than any other delegate. He proposed more motions than any other delegate. And at the very end, a five-man committee of style gave him the job of putting the Constitution in its final form.
3: He took a sprawling draft, consolidated 23 articles down to 7, changed a great deal of the wording, and did it in about 3.5 days.
2: Including the preamble, which he basically wrote from scratch.
3: 3 words just about every American knows. We the people.
2: That's Morris, and most Americans have never heard of him.
3: Then there's John Dickinson. Before independence, he became America's first celebrity. The internationally recognized leader of the resistance to Britain, according to historian Jane Calvert.
2: But when Congress finally voted on independence in July of 1776, Dickinson wouldn't vote for it.
3: He didn't vote against it either.
2: He deliberately abstained, so he wouldn't stand in the way, and so the decision could at least appear unanimous.
3: Then he joined the militia he helped raise and train, and marched out to meet the British. Later, he even enlisted in the Delaware militia as a private.
2: Think about that. One man helped give us the final words of the Constitution. Another helped lead the resistance to Britain, stepped aside rather than block independence, and then went to fight for it.
3: These aren't footnotes to the founding.
2: But somewhere between their time and ours, we largely forgot them.
3: Today, we put them back into the story.
2: This is Forgotten Founders.
3: John Dickinson was one of the most prominent Americans of the Revolutionary era. Today, very few Americans know his name.
2: Dr. Jane Calvert says part of the reason is that Dickinson's papers remained largely unavailable to scholars for generations. In part is the

0: didn't, well, I mean, Benjamin Franklin, he was well known. Of course, he was famous, but he was famous in more elite circles for his scientific experiments. He was actually a pretty terrible politician, and he was not really considered, you know, sort of an American figure until he changed his loyalties from Britain to America in 1774. But as to why Dickinson is not known today, that's sort of complicated. And one reason is that his papers have not been available for scholars and the public to draw on and write biographies and study. So I'm trying to remedy that with the John Dickinson Writings Project. So that's one reason. So without that, you know, really people can't know about him, or people have just been able to make things up and the record has never gotten corrected. And the first person who really started making things up about Dickinson, and this is the main reason he isn't known today, was John Adams. And John Adams was an interesting character, to be sure, but he was jealous of no one more than Dickinson. And he wrote a letter it was a letter home to Massachusetts in 1775, and it had an insult against Dickinson. And this letter was intercepted and published by the British. And it made a stir in so far as people sort of united behind Dickinson against Adams, because it was an ad hominem attack on Dickinson's character. And, you know, nobody really took it seriously. But then 30 years later, Adams wrote a defense of himself concerning this letter in his autobiography. And when historians got a hold of that, they just took his word for it and never actually checked the sources to see if what he was saying was true or actually happened. And so that's how this really very unflattering characterization of Dickinson kind of got out into the world. And then even to this day, there are historians who, even though they should know better and they know Adams was not a reliable narrator, they still believe this characterization of Dickinson. And so he gets maligned by, you know, some leading historians who really ought to know better. And if people want to read about this, there is a forum in the William and Mary Quarterly where I dissect this problem, and we can kind of see some new sources from 1775 that go to disproving Adams. And that's in the William and Mary Quarterly, and it's free and available to the public right now.
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0: I have been a fan of Dickinson for a while now as a student of history. But what really turned it on for me and turned me to him to start reading and start digging into him a little bit was Zelko Ivanek's portrayal in the 2008 John Adams HBO miniseries. What, in your estimation, did that series get right? And what, if anything, did it get wrong?
1: Well, it got more wrong than it got right. The only way I would say that portrayal of Dickinson is accurate is insofar as it's how John Adams saw Dickinson. But it bears no resemblance to the actual person. So in the first place, just from sort of outward appearances, Dickinson certainly, he had his health issues, as did most Americans of his day. But, you know, he is portrayed in this as kind of really sort of sickly and sort of sweaty, kind of clammy, and, you know, these circles under his eyes and very kind of negative minded and scowly and you know, these kind of sunken eyes. And that just is not a Dickinson that I recognized. Oh, and also just sort of very, you know, kind of just, yeah, just very negative and kind of dark and unappealing generally. But Dickinson was a charismatic figure. He was a very compelling speaker. He was widely liked. He made friends everywhere he went. He was generally known as being very gracious and very, you know, warm and humorous. And also, he could be very serious as well. But he was someone who people were drawn to him and they listened to him. And that made Adams deeply jealous. Other things about the portrayal, he did not have a Scottish brogue. I don't have any idea where they came up with that. He didn't walk with a cane, didn't wear a wig. He didn't wear fancy clothes with lace and ruffles as he's portrayed. They got the timeline entirely wrong about, you know, certain things that happened. They have Dickinson being sort of persuaded by Franklin and I'm not sure who, maybe it was Adams, to step aside at the vote for independence. But that was absolutely Dickinson's idea, that he said as early as a whole year before the Declaration of Independence.
0: Let's make something clear here for folks who aren't aware. Dickinson did not sign the Declaration of Independence and he abstained from the vote, correct?
1: Correct. And it's very important to know that he abstained from the vote. He did not vote against it. He made very clear a year before the Declaration of Independence that if Congress decided to go that direction, and even if he disagreed with it, which he did, he would not interfere with it. In fact, he would make sure that the vote would at least appear unanimous, which is why he abstained. And then he fully supported it by joining the militia that he had raised and trained, and he led it to the front to meet the British. And not only that, he later enlisted, that was the Pennsylvania militia, and then he later enlisted in the Delaware militia as a private, which is something no other gentleman of his stature did. He was one of the wealthiest men in the country, and wealthy men served as officers. They did not serve as enlisted men, but he made a point of enlisting to serve his country and show his patriotism. So, you know, I believe the Adams HBO miniseries does show him riding off to the front, but it's sort of inexplicable after, you know, how he's portrayed before that. It's, there's no real explanation given for that. And it's really kind of a shockingly inaccurate portrayal that I think I get asked about that more than almost anything. And it's a shame because, you know, the story is kind of, it doesn't make Adams look great, but it's so much more interesting when you have Dickinson as a strong, you know, appealing figure who's making a compelling argument. So anyway, that's my take on that.
0: One more thing on the Adams and Dickinson relationship, on top of the jealousy, which we've talked about a lot on this series of shows, is the jealousy that Adams has had in his life. Do you think it was also kind of a little bit of anger that he wasn't willing to sign on to the Declaration and he wanted, for the majority of his time, at least my understanding is, to repair the relationship with Great Britain?
1: Well, okay, so as far as that goes, Adams turned against Dickinson well before the question of independence was on the table.
0: Okay.
1: And he actually started showing jealousy towards Dickinson in the first Congress in 1774. So Dickinson, he helped get Congress to Philadelphia, but then he was denied a seat because he wasn't sitting in the Pennsylvania Assembly. And so he was actually kept out of Congress for the first part of it. But he still played such an important guiding role in Congress that he wrote 4 of the 6 documents that it produced. But before he joined, he eventually did join the Congress. And before he did that, Adams was sort of thinking that, you know, the things that he wrote might get chosen and might get, you know, put forth as the documents that Congress produced. But as soon as Dickinson got there, Adams' materials were put aside and Dickinson's were adopted. And that at that point, Adams really turned from fanboy to hater. And because he had been praising Dickinson in his diary, just any time he had any interaction with Dickinson, he was just like just fawning and praising and kind of gushing. But then when his documents were supplanted by Dickinson's, he turned, and you can see it in his writings. He turned. So then he kind of came back around to admiring Dickinson at the beginning of the second Congress. And we see again this kind of adulation and praise of Dickinson. But then, you know, he became again annoyed that Dickinson had all the power in Congress and was, you know, kind of doing things that, and Adams was miserable for other reasons. And then he just lashed out at Dickinson and made up a story that he was frustrated about the Olive Branch Petition, but it had nothing to do with the Olive Branch Petition. And so
0: that is how it is portrayed in the series.
1: Well, that's how it's portrayed in the series, because that's what Adams wrote about in his 1805 autobiography, that he claimed that his anger at Dickinson was about the Olive Branch Petition, but it had zero to do with it. When Adams wrote that insult, the Olive Branch Petition had already been debated. It had been signed. Adams had voted for it. He'd signed it. It was over and done with. It was 2 weeks later that Adams wrote that, and he was miserable because he was sick and he was upset with his fellow Massachusetts delegates, and he was frustrated at Dickinson's power. And most immediately, he was frustrated because I think Dickinson tabled discussion of an American Constitution, the Articles of Confederation. And so Adams was upset at that, not at the Olive Branch Petition. That was over and done with.
0: Dr. Jane Calvert on John Dickinson, a founder whose modern reputation, she argues, was shaped by a combination of missing papers, John Adams' hostility, and generations of historians repeating a version of the story that never really got corrected.
2: If Dickinson's obscurity has some identifiable causes, that of our next founder may be even harder to explain.
0: Dennis Rasmussen says he has puzzled over Governor Morris for years. Morris was colorful, consequential, and more than anyone else, responsible for the Constitution's final language.
2: So why isn't he in the same pantheon as Madison, Hamilton, Jefferson, or Washington?
0: That's where we go next.
3: More of America at 250. Due diligence after this.
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6: 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What happened here? Oh, he stopped the president from saving taxpayers' money. He's demanding that the president follow Joe Biden's mindless dictates.
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7: I'm Ann Carrick. President Trump says he's ready to set new sanctions against Iran. Wyoming Republican Senator John Barrasso on Fox.
8: The suffering that's going on in Iran right now, the maximum sanctions being applied, are the things that are going to make Iran finally say, you're right, we were wrong, no nuclear weapon, straits open.
7: Iran claims it's used to threats for U.S. on sanctions and warns neighbors not to join the effort. Tropical Storm Moki taking aim at Hawaii. Fox Weather's Robert Ray from Hilo.
9: Potential for over a foot, and that is not a good issue to have. Just 7 days ago, nearly 4 feet of rain fell on the Big Island, causing mudslides, rock slides, and water to come down those mountains.
7: A flood watch is in effect for the Big Island. Forecasters say more storms are expected due to El Nino. 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

0: But he was one of the funniest of the founders, along with Benjamin Franklin. He was arguably the single most important person at the Philadelphia Convention that created the Constitution. He, at the convention, he spoke more often than any other delegate. He proposed more motions than any other delegate. He had more motions accepted than any other delegate. And as you suggest, he was the one who really wrote the Constitution itself. And this is, you know, it's unbelievable to me that so few Americans know this. Everybody knows. Most American school children can tell you that Thomas Jefferson wrote the Declaration of Independence. And yet, you know, very few people know that Morris wrote the Constitution, you know, however well-read they might be. I would bet with folks in, with PhDs in political science, it's a pretty small fraction that could tell you that. Now, so how did he get this job? He was part of what was known as the Committee of Style, which was charged at the very end of the convention with coming up with the final version of the Constitution. It was a 5-member committee, and all evidence suggests that they just had him do it. He was just one member of the committee, but he was the one who wrote it. So he took, there was a draft Constitution midway through the summer, produced by what was known as the Committee of Detail. He took that draft Constitution, updated it, consolidated 23 pretty sprawling articles down to a neat 7. He changed or chose a great deal of the wording on his own initiative, oftentimes in I think pretty consequential ways. And so when, you know, constitutional lawyers, scholars pore over the fine details of the Constitution looking for clues regarding its meaning, they have Morris to thank or to blame, as it may be, for many of those details. And he wrote the famous preamble, the Constitution's ringing statement of purpose, basically from scratch. So all the stuff about forming our perfect union, establishing justice, ensuring domestic tranquility, and so on. That's all Morris. So, yeah, it's unbelievable that he's certainly more than anyone else the author of the Constitution, this charter that we still live by, one of the most important texts in world history, and yet few people know who he was.
1: We should clarify early on here so people aren't confused. Governor is actually his first name, Governeur, right?
0: Correct. So he was named, that's his mother's maiden name. She was a French, Huguenot. So his first name was his mother's maiden name. There's actually debates about how to pronounce it. People did not pronounce it in the French way, Governeur. But one of Morris's ancestors suggests it was just Governor, the way I've been saying it. Abigail Adams tended to write names phonetically in her letters, and she wrote it Governeur. It's unclear how it was pronounced, but I think it did give him a sort of exotic aura that he had this kind of French first name.
1: He never becomes a governor, but he does become a U.S. senator, right?
0: Correct. He serves half of a Senate term, but it was never a governor of anything. No governor.
2: Why was it that he, being a New Yorker, did he represent Pennsylvania?
0: So he hailed from New York. He came from a wealthy family who owned most of the southwest part of what's now the Bronx. But he had moved to Philadelphia, I want to say something like 7 years earlier, to pursue business interests. And so he had lived in Philadelphia and hence in Pennsylvania for a while by then. He was actually chosen to represent Pennsylvania against his wishes. He was going away on a business trip, and when he left, he said, "Hey, don't appoint me." And then he came back, and he had been appointed. So it wasn't his actual choice to attend the convention. But once he was nominated, he was willing to do it.
1: In your book, you refer to him as the Constitution's penman. What does that title capture that delegate or framer does not?
0: So again, it's that he was the one who wrote it, right? He's the one who wrote the document at the end. And yeah, the committee that I mentioned also had bigger names, more famous today anyway, names like James Madison and Alexander Hamilton on it. But they seem to have trusted him in a way that they didn't trust others, insofar as they trusted him to take on this monumental task of writing the final document itself, which he did, I should say, remarkably quickly. It took 3.5 days for him to write the entire Constitution of the United States. So he not only did his work well, but he did it quickly.
2: The preamble opens with, "We the people of the United States," rather than listing states individually as some earlier drafts did. Why did Morris make that change, and what did it signal, if anything?
0: Yeah, so part of it was just more economical. So when he added in all of the kind of substantive aims, forming a more perfect union and the like, it would have been really a long, awkward sentence to include all 13 colonies. But it also had, well, it had a practical purpose as well, I think. It was unclear if you say, we the people of the states of New Hampshire and Massachusetts and so on, as the early drafts of the preamble did. Then there's a question, well, do you have to go back and amend the preamble every time a new state's added, right? Vermont or Kentucky or whatever is added to the Union, do you have to amend the Constitution to add them into the preamble? It's just kind of cleaner and neater to say, we the people of the United States. But I think for him, it definitely had a more substantive purpose as well, which was he was a strong nationalist, nationalist meaning not, you know, America first in the foreign affairs, but rather trying to augment the power of the national government at the expense of the state governments. And he wanted to say that the Constitution rested on the people of the country as a whole. It wasn't a creature of the states or the state governments. It was a creature of the American people. And that gave the whole document a kind of more nationalist cast to it.
1: So Morris was one of the Constitutional Convention's most outspoken opponents of slavery. He calls it a nefarious institution. But we have a clause in the Constitution that protects slavery at that point. The word slave and slavery do not appear. What happened there? He obviously wasn't persuasive enough in regards to his opposition to slavery.
0: Yes. So his speech, he gives a speech on August 8th at the Constitutional Convention in opposition to the three-fifths clause, right? Coming three-fifths of the enslaved population toward representation in the House of Representatives. And he gives a really blistering speech. Has been called the first abolitionist speech in American public life. It's really quite moving. It's all the more remarkable given that, you know, he's giving this speech to a group of, you know, probably half dozen people slave or owners, a couple dozen yes. people rather in the room with him that are themselves slaveholders. It, you know, it really puts him on the right side of history. Of course, that's something we obviously admire for him, I think, rightly today. But, you know, as you say, he's, I think, doing away with slavery would have been an absolute deal breaker for the delegates from the South. There's no, you know, frankly, a realistic chance that he would have gotten his way on that. I will say, though, I think his speech makes him look pretty good from today's perspective. I do think it also makes the other founders look worse by comparison, in the sense that, you know, historians are always reminding us we shouldn't judge figures of the past on the basis of today's values, right? Which I guess is, true to a certain extent. But this speech of Morris's makes it harder for me to accept that the idea that, the poor founders, they're mere creatures of their times. They simply didn't know any better. They couldn't possibly have known any better with regard to slavery. But Morris was one of them, and he knew better, and he told them so.
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0: This is America at 250. Due diligence. Here's Steve Herman and Bill Bernadoni.
1: As we've been putting these episodes together on forgotten founders and some of the names we've considered and maybe using for other episodes and on top of using for this one as well, I can understand at least in part why they've been forgotten to history. For the life of me, I don't understand how Governor Morris has been forgotten by history. Why has he been, in your estimation?
2: It's a good question. I've puzzled over this many, many times. He's so colorful. He's so important. How is he not, you know, kind of rank up at higher in the pantheon of our founders? I can think of a couple of possible explanations. I don't really buy any of them. So one is, you know, he was something of an elitist. He criticizes unfettered democracy, and maybe that's too offensive to our political sensibilities today. But, you know, Hamilton is second to none in his misgivings about popular self-rule, and he's a core member of the founding pantheon. He, as I say, he was kind of a ladies' man. He had a somewhat licentious lifestyle, especially by the standards of the day. Maybe that.
1: Ben Franklin, anybody?
2: Exactly, right? Yes. So Franklin's eminence hasn't been hurt by that, his kind of fun-loving, amorous ways. And you might think, you know, you might think that many in his lifetime would have disdained him because of this lifestyle. But you might think that a predilection for fun and sex and money might be a boon to his reputation today, right? Rather than a hindrance. A couple other things I could think of, right? He never wrote a big book for scholars to pore over, like Federalist Papers or you know, whatever. But again, Washington didn't. He never held a super high office, right? He was never president or treasury secretary as Hamilton was. But he was a senator. He was a minister to France. That's not nothing. And I think, you know, I think Jefferson would be widely remembered today, quote unquote, merely for having drafted the Declaration of Independence, even if he'd never become president, right? Whereas, you know, Morris wrote the Constitution. It's crazy that he's not, you know, still on that same level. So as I often say, I hope that one day he'll be at least put on a par in terms of our remembrance of him with Aaron Burr, whose main claim to fame is having shot someone important.
3: There's an apparent contradiction about him that I don't understand, so hopefully you can clarify this. He favored a strong executive, but he had reservations about how much power to hand directly to ordinary voters. But he was one of the strongest advocates at the Constitutional Convention for electing the president directly by the people, which technically we still don't do because we have the Electoral College. How do those different positions fit together?
2: Yeah, it is. So again, so he's a nationalist. He wants a very strong national government. He wants it to be led by a strong president, in part because he really worries about Congress. Congress isn't structured the way he thinks it is. He thinks it's going to be dominated by the rich, by elites. And so he wants a president to be strong enough to stand up to Congress. He also, quite frankly, knows, as they all do, that the first president is going to be his friend, and I don't think it's too strong to say political hero, George Washington. So he very much trusts Washington. But yeah, so he fights throughout the convention. He fights for a strong presidency. I think he's, along with James Wilson, one of the two main architects of the presidency as we know it, also the Electoral College, our method of choosing a president. So yeah, so he wants the election to be made directly. So again, he helps to concoct the Electoral College, this kind of a mess of a system that we have, as the best, you know, best thing that he could get. Most of the other delegates wanted the president to be chosen by Congress, interestingly enough. He thought that would be terrible, that it would just be determined by partisan fighting, factional infighting. He said it'd be like the election of a pope by a conclave of cardinals. And it would just, you know, it would render the president subservient to Congress. This would undermine checks and balances. So he wants direct popular election of the president. You can't get it. No, nobody else except for Wilson really will go along with that. So they devise the Electoral College as the closest thing that they can get.
3: So after the Constitutional Convention, I'm not sure who it was, but he gets who sent him off to France, and he personally witnesses the Reign of Terror while he was there. How did that experience shape his later political views?
2: So after the convention closes, well, first of all, he's invited by Alexander Hamilton to contribute to the Federalist, what we sometimes call the Federalist Papers. So it was initially supposed to be Hamilton, John Jay, and Morris, three, you know, they're good friends, they're all New Yorkers. For whatever reason, we don't really know why, Morris says no, and so then Hamilton turns to James Madison. So Madison, one scholar said he's the most consequential backup choice in the history of political theory. So he says no to writing for the Federalist. He doesn't, for whatever reason, fight for the Constitution at the New York State Constitutional Convention. Instead, he goes off to Paris. He initially goes off on business, but then eventually Washington, once Washington becomes president, he appoints him as minister to France. He follows in the footsteps of Franklin and Jefferson. And so he's minister to France during the French Revolution. He's the only foreign diplomat from any nation to stay in the country all the way through the Terror. He's quite skeptical of the French Revolution from the very get-go, even before, let's say, Edmund Burke, who's one of the, you know, renowned for being so prescient about it. And, you know, he did what he could. I think he, frankly, did a pretty heroic job trying to protect American interests. When things are at their worst, he hides people in his apartment to save them from the guillotine. So he spends a bunch of years in France. That does make him, I think, even more, he was already skeptical about too much small d democracy, too much popular self-rule, and that, you know, that experience certainly reinforced those inclinations.
1: Why did Morris only serve a partial term in the U.S. Senate and not run for a full term? I know it was a special election that he was elected in, correct?
2: Well, he was appointed, so he served a second half of a term. So there was a federal senator from New York who stepped down midway through his term, 3 years into his term. So he was appointed to serve the remainder of that term. So he serves from 1800 to 1803. This is a really critical period. Jefferson, the Republicans take power, the capital moves to Washington, D.C., but he just serves a one-year term, or the one half term. He's, you know, wants to get out of politics pretty quickly after that.
3: Yeah, that's what I was going to ask you about. Obviously, one of the reasons that more people don't know about him is he didn't become a president among the founding fathers. But so he was obviously turned off by politics. He didn't want to be a career politician. What does he do after that?
2: Good. So he, first of all, right after that, in 1804, there's the famous duel between Hamilton and Aaron Burr. He's the one who sits by Hamilton's side at his deathbed. He gives his official eulogy. Hamilton's widow, Eliza, says, Morris, you're the best friend he has in the world. And yet, he doesn't even have the bit role in the musical, right? There's a whole musical about Hamilton, and his best friend makes no appearance, despite being this...
3: Literally, you know, written out of history, yes.
2: Yes, mm-hmm. Like, it, you know, it'd be such a missed opportunity, I feel like. Anyway, but that was just one quick thing. So late in life, he undertook two more great projects, not as an elected leader, but just as a kind of elder statesman. He helped to lead a commission that planned the grid layout for the streets of Manhattan, the kind of grid that we all know.
3: We have him to downtown. Blame.
1: Okay. We have him to blame for that.
3: Dennis Rasmussen on Governor Morris, the principal draftsman of the Constitution's final text, Alexander Hamilton's close friend and eulogist, and a man who still doesn't even make the musical.
1: John Dickinson began the Revolutionary Era as what Jane Calvert calls America's first celebrity, and ended up remembered mostly for the independence votes he didn't cast. Governor Morris applied the final language of the Constitution and somehow became an answer to a trivia question.
3: Different men, different politics, different reasons for fading from view. But both are reminders that historical importance and historical fame are not the same thing.
1: And maybe Forgotten Founders is less about adding two names to a list than asking who got left out of the story and why.
3: Thanks to Dr. Jane Calvert and Professor Dennis Rasmussen for joining us. I'm Steve Herman.
1: And I'm Bill Bernadoni. 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
1: For Steve Herman, I'm Bill Bernadoni. Thank you for listening, and we'll see you again next time as we continue discussing the ideas and principles that shape America at 250.

0: Two of socialism's most famous leaders couldn't sell the system to their own daughters. Stalin's daughter defected to America in 1967. Fidel Castro's daughter escaped Cuba in 1993 and came to America. Think about it. They weren't reading about socialism in a textbook. They grew up with a front row seat to two of the most famous communists in history, and they wanted out. Today, democratic socialists tell us their version is different. Nationalized control, more redistribution, and more dependency on government. And no, it's not different at all, and the results have never matched the sales pitch. Before America decides socialism deserves another try, maybe we should listen to those that saw it up close, Stalin's daughter and Castro's daughter, and both came to America. Yep, the same America the left wants to remake like the Soviet Union or Cuban system. No thanks. You've been listening to the Mike.
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13: Iranian officials threatening a seismic response. I'm Ann Carrick, Fox News. President Trump unleashing economic D-Day against Iran as traffic through the Strait of Hormuz continues.
14: Reports indicate that crossings through the Strait of Hormuz are up 400% over the past 2 weeks. This comes as the U.S. is overseeing vessels that are currently stuck in the Persian Gulf out through a safe southern passage. The passage allows for millions of barrels of crude oil to be exported each day. Iran's parliament speaker and top negotiator Mohammad Khalibaf posted to X over the weekend saying, "We've received numerous messages from neighboring countries about shaping new security arrangements and economic cooperation in the region. The United States put the security of every single one of its allies at such risk through bullying and pure disregard for their foreign interests for the sake of Israel." While President Trump indicated that talks with Iran have stopped, he says the United States is having trouble figuring out who to deal with inside of Iran.
13: Fox's Trey Yinks. President Trump reacting to Canada's plan to impose reciprocal tariffs on the U.S. The U.S. announced 50% tariffs on $20 billion of Canadian goods.
15: The products affected range from wine to hockey sticks to cement. The president has accused Canada of unfair trading practices for some U.S. products like cars, alcohol, and cheese, limiting American access to these markets. President Trump saying on Truth Social, Canada wants the benefits of being a state without being one. They've also charged our great farmers for many years massive amounts of tariffs, no more. But Canadian Prime Minister Mark Carney says the U.S. had asked for too much and offered too little. He says the U.S. had proposed measures restricting Canada's ability to have trade deals with other countries, which he says was unacceptable.
13: Fox's Madeline Rivera. IndyCar drivers racing through Washington, D.C. today for the Freedom 250 Grand Prix. The president taking a lap of honor in the so-called beast prior to the race beginning. 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
19: 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No person listening should act or refrain from acting on the basis of the content of this program without first seeking appropriate professional advice. Cumulus expressly disclaims any and all liability relating to actions taken or not taken based on any or all contents of the program.
20: Welcome, everyone, to How to Retire on Time. I'm Michael Decker here with David Franson. 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
21: All right.
20: 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Catch the show live on Tuesdays, on the weekends, on the radio, or on YouTube. We post the show and everything through podcast and YouTube as well. Let's have a good time today. So today's theme is about risk. So as the polls are coming in for kind of what everyone wants to talk about today, as the questions are filling in the chat, we're going to talk about risk. I think it's one of the most fundamentally misunderstood parts of finance.
21: Yeah. So why do you say that? What makes it so misunderstood, I wonder?
20: Well, okay. If you take on more risk, what do you get?
21: Well, the old saying goes, more risk, more reward, right?
20: Yeah, yeah. That's the problem.
21: So we maybe we're thinking like, oh, well, I'm guaranteed to get more reward, or I won't get any reward unless I take a lot of risk.
20: It means that you can take it on the chin over and over and over again, and you're still going to be better off. Maybe. Mm. Maybe.
21: Yeah.
20: I'll use the classic example of Cisco in the late 90s was one of the best stocks you could have bought. And that was risk you were taking. You were taking that the price was going to keep increasing, and then it didn't. And then it tanked like over 80%. And it took 25 years to return.
21: Wow.
20: So do you really want to be sitting in that risk threshold? So this is where risk becomes a bit more nuanced, a bit more complicated. And I really want to break it down because the thing I keep hearing today, frankly, is these assertions that I'm comfortable with risk. No, you're not. I know you're not. We've had these conversations. You're comfortable with more reward.
21: Yeah.
20: And who isn't?
21: Right.
20: I hear the conversations, and maybe, you know, anyone listening here would have said this. Things like, well, I don't need to touch the Roth for 20 years. So let's put additional risk in there because I can withhold it. It's like 80% true what their intention is. Mm. But I think it's misguided because it lacks context. Okay.
21: Okay.
20: Let's do a few examples. I tried to kind of come up with an analogy here for a second. So let me know if this works.
21: All right.
20: And say in the chat if you appreciate this or not. But risk doesn't mean reward. More risk means more growth potential. There's always two sides to that equation. Okay. So anytime you're driving, you're taking risk.
21: Mm, right.
20: Right. Have you ever been T-boned or hit?
21: I haven't. I've been hit, but not T-boned.
20: Okay.
21: Yeah. Thankfully.
20: How was that?
21: I mean, it's
20: was
21: kind
20: it,
21: of...
20: Was it aggressive or was it like a little tap?
21: No, there have been a couple. There have been some taps and there have been some more aggressive ones, but...
20: Okay.
21: It's not a fun experience either way.
20: You're an unlucky driver if you've been hit a couple of times.
21: It's been a while. I mean, this was in my younger days.
20: Oh, younger and more vulnerable days.
21: Yeah.
20: So let's take the example of the classic stoplight.
21: Mm-hmm.
20: A great invention, right? We've got green light, yellow light, red light.
21: Yeah.
20: Every time you go through that green light, you are still taking risk. Someone could T-bone you. Now, the risk is inherently lower. When you go to a yellow light, you're increasing your risk. Now, for this analogy to work, let's say that everyone goes to a yellow light. So in some countries, they say like your yellow light's like, get ready, you're going to go.
21: Mm-hmm.
20: And other ones just shut off. So let's say that everyone gets to a yellow light and then it switches. So red, yellow, green, and green, red, or yellow, red, right? That yellow light, that's the cautionary bit. There's increased risk of what you're going to do. And I see this all the time. You know, someone's like in the middle of the intersection, right? They're going to take a left. It's yellow. Oh, they can go. But the other person who's coming down wants to speed and hit the yellow. So they're going to speed up and going through the intersection, not realizing the person's in the middle taking the turn, and then they hit each other. And that happens a lot.
21: I've been in that exact situation.
20: Which one were you? Maybe you shouldn't say your insurance provider.
21: Yeah, it was a while ago. But
20: that's a risk. Yeah. Okay. Now let me give you another risk. Running a red light. Mm. A lot more people have run red lights than they want to admit.
21: Yeah.
20: It happens. I mean, how do you think the person going through the green light, you know, that was increased risk? But in theory, you could, let's say it's 2 o'clock in the morning, just go through a red light and there's lower risk, but there's still risk.
21: Yeah.
20: My point being is you cannot drive and have no risk.
21: Right.
20: There's elevated environmental levels of risk. Let's use another analogy. I went recently deep sea fishing out of Aruba.
21: Mm-hmm.
20: I've been on the ocean many times. Usually, I don't get sick.
21: Okay.
20: This season, the swells were, you know, 6, 7, 8 feet. There was an increased risk of getting seasick because the conditions were different.
21: Mm.
20: Plus, the fish at that moment had a decreased level of seasonality, whatever that means. You know, people say, oh, well, they're in season here. I don't really know fishing. I just know I like to get the charter bit and I like to catch the fish and someone else does it for me. They know the hard parts. So in that experience, yeah. I went deep sea fishing. Yeah, I fed the ocean several times. Mm-hmm. And yeah, we caught no fish. The theme I'm trying to make here is risk has an environmental component. And we need to acknowledge that. In 2010, the good old days.
21: Oh, yeah. Okay,
20: we just had gone through the great financial crisis, a horrible recession, depression, whatever you want to call it. People have different definitions. It seems like the definitions are changing. And now we've got treasury rates low. The market is primed for cheap money. We've gotten through that financial crisis and the conditions are perfect for growth.
21: Mm.
20: That's a very different condition than 1999, where we've already experienced significant growth. Do you see there's an environmental factor here? So it's not just saying I want to increase my risk arbitrarily. It's I'm okay with increasing risk. What does the environment tell me?
21: Yes.
20: And I don't hear this conversation because usually what I see people doing is they're either in the market or they're in cash. That's a tactical model, which is very difficult to do and many times can fail. Because the markets are going down, you go to cash, and then it jumps back up because of some tweet or something like that, and everything's fine, and you miss that opportunity. Or there's the static model of we have no idea what the markets will actually do, but this is the questionnaire you filled out for a static allocation to this sleeve and that sleeve and this much in stocks and that much in bond funds and blah, blah, blah. And that's just the averaging of everything and saying, all right, this is what we're going to do, and never question it.
21: Yeah. So you have this diversification here and we never change it. It's just, this is what it is all the time.
20: Because that's your risk suitability. Who cares about your risk? It's important to understand risk suitability.
21: Yeah, okay.
20: But who cares about your feelings when the whole process lacks to acknowledge the current economic conditions?
21: Mm.
20: It's like, are you comfortable with being warm, like really, really hot outside? Some people are fine with it. Some people are not. Now let's ask, is it summer or winter?
21: Yeah.
20: Those questions need to go together. And right. yet so often we only ask one and not the other. Here's my point. Right now we know the markets are pretty high. They're pretty expensive. That is a economic fact. Right now we know that we've had incredible growth over the past couple of years. A lot of that due to the printing of lots of money. So we've manipulated the money supply. That led to a lot of inflation, and inflation favors the wealthy. That's why the stock market has had incredible returns for the past couple of years, plus AI. So we printed a lot of money, and then it went to AI, and there's this new technology everyone wants a part of. So there are several key canaries in the coal mine that say, yeah, it's been really, really great. But how great can this gravy train keep going? Now, I'm not saying that people should go own bond funds and hide under a rock. And I'm not saying that at all. What I'm saying is,

0: Maybe you're retiring in 5 years and you bought a fixed index annuity that's liquid in 5 years and you're going to take that for the first 2 years or something like that. Do you see how risk is not only a time spectrum? Do you have enough time to ride out the risk that you're taking? But also it's a conversation of, you know, when you need the money and the current conditions. And current conditions, let me be specific about that. There's the bond market. Look at the 10-year treasury. Is it high? Is it low? That's going to affect the low-risk environment that you can take. And if the low-risk environment is appealing, more money might sit there. If it's a bad deal, more money might try to go into real estate or might try to go to the stock market because it's trying to look for a good deal. Mm. You've got the stock market and its current valuations. And is it a good deal? Is it not? So, there's so many factors here. Inflation. Tax rates. How do you get money out of one thing to the other? That can inhibit people from wanting to make various decisions, which then has a conversation about liquidity. And I can keep going on and on and on and on and on. But the point being is risk is not an arbitrary thing that you sign up for without understanding your conditions. You don't say, I don't need sunscreen. I can just be fine and know it's a cloudy, rainy day. Or it's a cold day. Like,
1: yeah,
0: it's disconnected. And I think a lot of people don't understand risk because the past experiences over the last 5 and even 15 years have basically said the more risk, the more reward.
1: Mm-hmm.
0: And that is deceptive because that allows us to willfully ignore past performance isn't indicative of future returns. It's like, oh, I know they say that, but you know, wink, wink, nudge, nudge.
1: Yeah, right.
0: We're going to kill it again.
1: Huh. So much like the, if we're getting dressed in the morning, we want to check what the conditions are outside. That'll determine what we put on.
0: Yeah.
1: So if that analogy stretches, if I'm hearing you right, to the market, like what are the conditions in the market? And that'll depend on where I'm going to invest my money.
0: Yeah. And this is us here at Kedrick Wealth, not trying to drive fear into anyone. Frankly, our model right now, maybe we'll talk about our model a little bit.
1: Mm.
0: Our model says risk on. We're good. I'm trying to have the conversation now so that later it's not a oops.
1: Yeah.
0: No one told me.
1: Right.
0: I have conversations with financial advisors all the time. And you know what? Most of them don't know that the markets can go flat for 10 plus years. So all of the DIY investors, the self-managed investors, where they're going, this is great, have no idea that the historical conditions suggest that the next 10 years have a total return of 3% based on historical averages and the CAPE ratio, which is a pretty good metric. It's been pretty accurate for, you know, 100 plus years.
1: Okay.
0: No one knows that.
1: Yeah.
0: Do you want to take the risk that suggests, again, by these historical measurements, that you might get a total return of 3%? Or do you want a system that says, ah, risk on, risk off. Let's dial it up. And let's dial it down, not static allocation, not time the market, and not I'm in and I'm going to take it on the chin. What if there's a more methodical system? That's all I'm suggesting here.
1: All right.
0: So because we brought it, let me talk about this first. We'll talk about the model. So
1: okay.
0: My thesis was pretty simple when I said, you know, what can we do? It's really hard to beat the S&P year over year. That is true. And I wanted a model that said, hey, if the S&P says go, risk on, if the model says risk on, if the indicators say risk on, I have no problem with a self-managed individual going mostly in the S&P 500. That's a great growth strategy. And anyone that says otherwise is jealous. Like it's almost like we're paid to convince you to do something that's in your best interest. No, it is a good thing to do. Especially in your working years. There's nothing wrong with it. Let's not criticize that strategy.
1: The strategy of just sort of buying an index fund and then holding it, or?
0: Yeah, what's wrong with that?
1: Yeah.
0: I know it's like our job to try and convince people to do more fancy, complicated things, but that's kind of a conversation to convince people to pay people money when you could do a lot of it yourself. Like you're within striking distance, if not beating people during the good years. The problem though is that assumes you're driving. In that driving analogy, and you're only going to get green lights. Maybe a couple of yellows, but you blew through them, no red lights. That assumes in my fishing analogy that the seas are always going to be calm.
1: Oh, right.
0: We know that's not always the case. And so to me, I prefer that ability of having a system that says yellow light, just be aware, or red light,

0: this is going to get pretty ugly, or at least it looks like it's going to get pretty ugly. Let's start tapering it down a little bit. Mm. And then when the time is right, let's buy the dip. That's all I'm suggesting.
1: Okay.
0: And the only way to really do this, because you can't time the market perfectly. No one can. There's no such thing as a perfect investment product or strategy, is to stop looking for products. It's like the retirement space and your Instagram feed has taught you to say, I've got a lump of money. I need to arbitrarily buy this product and that product and that product and this product. And they're all going to kind of do their own little thing. And it just kind of is going to work itself out. It's the sequence that a lot of people get wrong, because there's an inherent distrust in financial services because everyone's trying to sell a product. This is how you get rid of the product pitches and the biases and figure out what's right for you. Put your plan together first.
1: Mm-hmm.
0: When you have your general projections that are reasonable, then you can start to say, okay, do the numbers work out under these inflationary factors, under this, under that, and so on. And then you start figuring out your efficiencies.
1: Okay.
0: How do you get more out of your money? Maybe one of the questions today will be on that, but how do you get more out of your money?
1: So the plan could be, I want to travel, I don't know, whatever, 8 weeks out of the year. And then, so how much is that going to cost?
0: Yeah.
1: And then you throw all those other things in. And
0: yeah.
1: Is this sustainable? Does this work?
0: Yeah. And that's kind of it. I mean, let's just do a quick example. Let's say we've got a couple here that they're both born in 1966. Okay. They're retiring soon. All is well. And they want $120,000 out of their, well, let's say $150,000 for fun. Okay. $150,000 they want out of their IRA assets, because they need to spend money somehow. And they're, you know, they're not filing for Social Security yet.
1: Okay.
0: Okay. That could work. And you could buy an income annuity and you got that kind of income stream. You could buy a stock bond fund portfolio in your IRA and you could take that in there and you're like, oh, well, I don't want to have RMD issues. And so let's do that. Or you could say, well, what if I only took $50,000 out of my IRA? Oh, by the way, if we assumed Arizona state tax, $150,000 gross income, it's going to be around, assuming the standard deduction, it's going to be around $20,000 in taxes. But let's do $50,000, let's say, and then we're going to take out some of their brokerage funds that they didn't think they were going to touch for a while. It's kind of their fund. Maybe there's $20,000 in gains in that, and the rest of it is basis they're taking out. That $20,000 tax bill just went to $3,200.
1: From $20,000 to $3,200.
0: Uh-huh.
1: All by shifting like where they're taking the money from.
0: Just looking at strategies.
1: Yeah.
0: Now notice there was no conversation about a product here.
1: No.
0: And I'm just doing this on the fly with our tax calculator.
1: Mm.
0: But when you know what you have in the pre-tax, after-tax, and taxable account, okay, and you understand the seasonality or the strategies that will be available to you, maybe you're going to retire at 62 years old. You're not going to take Social Security yet, so there's a golden opportunity. I forget where that's from, golden opportunity. It sounds like a Disney movie or something, but
1: yeah.
0: A golden opportunity here that you could tap into brokerage funds, maybe blend different income streams, maybe lower your tax rate, which means more money stays into your account, which helps for future spending or future legacy. And we're even peppering in there your Affordable Care Act subsidies all at the same time. That could be like a $20,000, $30,000 savings in just 1 year.
1: Mm.
0: No products were talked about. Because if you say, oh, I want that annuity here, and we're going to do that real estate deal here, and we're going to do that there, you're piling on tax burdens. And then once you've bought them all, a lot of times you can't change it. A lot of these assets are illiquid and they're going to keep paying you, and it's going to show up in your 1040, and you're losing out all these like tens of thousands of dollars each year of efficiencies because you bought products and you didn't start with a plan and then go to strategy second, because the strategies determine then the tools in your toolbox, the proper investments and products that you need to do something like this. Maybe the 2 years before, you start putting all of your savings into buffered ETFs that have upside potential, but a lot of downside hedging, taxes, long-term capital gains. You're shoring up a amount of a couple of years that's going to be incredibly tax efficient. I don't know why, but these are the conversations that don't happen. When people go through our planning process, they're going, oh my gosh. Because you have to have strategies second. How do you get more out of your money? And then it's the right investments and products. Maybe for them, they're very concerned about income and they're going to retire at 62 in this example, and they're going to file for Social Security at 67. Maybe at 67 is when they want that lifetime income stream, because that's what emotionally gives them permission to live. And we just need to ladder out some income from tax efficient strategies for a couple of years, low risk, very tax efficient. Everything is solved. I mean, this is kind of the conversation that needs to be had.
1: Yeah.
0: That's not. That's all I'm getting at.
1: Right.
0: Did I miss something, David? What do you think?
1: No, I think we got it. It's such an important, you have to go in that order, right? If you get that order mixed up, then you could be paying more than you have to, was what I take away from that.
0: Yeah.
1: Or maybe if you get the order wrong, maybe you think, oh, I can't retire yet. But in reality, no, look, you really can.
0: Yeah. But we say that over and over and over again. That's I don't think I can retire for X, Y, Z reason. And it's usually some article they read online. They did some calculations in Excel and they didn't know the strategies that were available to them.
1: Uh-huh.
0: I can't tell you how many people don't retire until 65 because they don't know how to handle Affordable Care Act insurance.
1: Oh, right.
0: And the tax efficiencies. And they put this arbitrary cost when they could afford it. And now they're basically saying that their time is not as valuable as trying to save $10,000 a year when they could afford it. Mm. I mean, how much how much is it really worth?
1: Right.
0: Can you put a price on your time? 10 to 20,000, depending on single or couple, and you could afford it?
1: Yeah.
0: Just these are deep questions to ask. So for everyone listening in right now, if you want to go through what we believe is to be a proper planning process, you go to retireontime.com, click the button that says talk to a planner and schedule a 30-minute call with me or the team. It's real simple. The call is going to ask you, what do you want your retirement to look like? Are you retired? Are you getting close? We need some context. Do you want to travel? Do you want to front load the income? Do you not? Are there legacy intentions, kids? We need to know what you want. And then you tell us what you want from us, the financial professionals, whether it's a one-time plan, teach you how to fish, you want an ongoing relationship or something in the middle. We've got a lot of options there. But our job as fiduciaries is to do what's in your best interest. That starts with you telling us what you want. If it makes sense, we then proceed, start the planning process, and you get the first two planning sessions for free. Okay.
1: Yeah.
0: Because financial planning is very abstract. You really don't know what you're getting into, like all of the cool things that could be done until you see it. I mean, it's like when I hear surgery, oh, I'm going to get a procedure, a surgery.
1: Yeah.
0: Okay. But what actually goes into that? I mean, they've got all these tools and weird things, and like a doctor would know that.
1: Yeah.
0: We don't have a clue.
1: No.
0: Very technical. Financial planning is surgery on your finances to help you get the most out of it.
1: Mm.
0: And until you see it, it's hard to fully grasp the abstract nature of all the different variables that are at your disposal to help you get more of your money. 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Great way to start. You get two sessions for free to see that what that looks like before you have to make an actual decision if you want to keep going or not. And it's okay either way.
1: Yeah.
0: No hard feelings. All right. We got questions popping in here. Let's just take it one at a time, shall we?
1: That sounds good.
0: All right. So the first one here is from Scott. He's asking about sequence of returns risk, especially retiring in the early 50s.
1: Oh, like your age, early 50s, not retiring in the 1950s?
0: Yeah. I'm
1: that was
0: assuming
1: a different thing.
0: Yeah. So there's a really cool thing happening right now called the FIRE movement.
1: Oh, yeah.
0: I don't think we've talked about it before on the show.
1: Is that financial independence, retire early?
0: Yeah.
1: Yeah.
0: Yeah.
1: I've seen them on YouTube.
0: Everyone loves a good acronym.
1: Yeah. It works well, too.
0: So FIRE is wonderful because it prioritizes people's time over trying to become the richest person in the graveyard.
1: Right.
0: The part that hangs me up a little bit is the longevity risk.
1: Mm.
0: And you can't really, like, let's say, go buy an income annuity in your 50s and hedge against that longevity risk. That's a different equation. You buy it in your 60s, that's different. If you're in your 50s, you could take IRA funds, buy an annuity and turn it on. But I don't know insurance companies are going to pay you a reasonable rate for the rest of your life.
1: Yeah, that's a lot of life to pay.
0: That's a lot of life to pay. So you have to, in my opinion, be very growth oriented. Here is how I like to see it typically done. Now, these are broad brushes. Okay, so don't go home and just do this.
1: Okay, yep.
0: That's why the planning process exists, because there's a number of factors. But one, ask yourself, is it you or do you have a spouse? If you're married, you're going to handle this differently if it's your individual. Okay, if you're married, you might want to have some sort of form of life insurance, whether it's term life insurance or index universal life, in case you were to pass sooner than, let's say, 65. because the surviving spouse gets a massive bump from the death benefit. That helps hedge against longevity risk.
1: Mm.
0: Okay. Because you're not getting two social securities. You're retiring early and you planned on two social securities and now you're only getting a one. So there's certain longevity factors just to be aware of. And you can get term pretty cheap, mm-hmm. all things considered, if you're in your 50s to get you closer to, you know, 65 or so.
1: Yeah.
0: Just a thought. But assuming, let's say you're by yourself. Okay. It's, you've got to first navigate the rule of 55. The rule of 55 says if you retire after the, you know, age of 55 or so, you can tap into your 401k. As long as the funds are still in your 401k, as long as the funds are still in your 401k at the time you retire and you don't roll into an IRA, you can take it out without that 10% penalty.
1: Oh, right.
0: Okay.
1: It'll still count as income, but it just, they don't tack on that.
0: But yeah. The problem is a lot of these 401ks are heavily restrictive. You can't do proper investment picking, in my opinion, in most 401ks, because they have like the target fund here and an arbitrary mutual fund here, and that's kind of it. So I've joked with some people, get a job right before you want to retire with someone that has a 401k with a brokerage link, which then gives you basically full access to what you could buy publicly traded. You could do buffered ETFs in here. You could do all sorts of other things. That's going to help you have more investment options than a restrictive 401k. So you're kind of setting yourself up to keep funds in your 401k and then pick the right investments.
1: All right.
0: It's very difficult to maintain retirement with most 401k options, at least in my opinion.
1: Yeah, because you get this menu that's very abbreviated, right? These mutual funds. And
0: then here's the first part. I call them the reserves. This is what I talk about in the book, How to Retire on Time, specifically in chapter 4. You need to have something that has growth potential, that has more growth potential than bond funds or CDs, but has very little, if not no, downside risk. Very few buffered ETFs offer this. Mm. You probably can't use indexed annuities to do this. You're operating within a very restrictive kind of few investment options in your 401k to generate your income, but you could do it. The get rid of sequence of returns risk, you need to have, let's say for easy math, half your portfolio that can't lose money, and the other half that can but has more growth potential. Now, this is essentially the 4% rule reinvented. The 4% rule said 50% bond funds, 50% stocks, take out 4%, you should be fine. Well, if you're 50 or early 50s or so, let's say 55 years old, and you can operate within the rule of 55, 50% maybe in buffered ETFs, where maybe more than half of that allocation is in ones that can't lose money, and then the other half, or the other part of it, has maybe more upside potential, then you've got this long-term stocks. Because it's this simple. I said all of that to give you the trick here.
1: All right.
0: If markets go down and you have assets that are protected, that can't lose money, you just take income from those assets and let your other accounts recover.
1: Mm.
0: That's how you solve sequence of returns risk. That's it.
1: Seems fairly simple.
0: It's simple, but it's very difficult to execute.
1: Because
0: it's in the moment. Uh-oh. And you're going to probably second guess, is this still going to work?
1: Oh, yeah.
0: When you see half your portfolio going down 30, 40%, now your overall portfolio might be down like 25% or so of your life savings that has to last. You can tell yourself, oh, markets have always recovered, but you don't know how long until it starts to recover.
1: Yeah.
0: And you start getting mind games.
1: That would be tough.
0: It is tough. You have to follow systems and not sentiment. But just like a city has a reservoir of water in case of a drought, if you have a significant portion, and the day you retire is probably the most you want in your reserves, if you have a portion of your assets that can't lose money so that you can take income from that source while your other accounts that are down have time to recover, that's kind of how you can solve sequence of returns risk in a very dynamic way. Now, should you just arbitrarily do that portfolio strategy? Absolutely not. You're going to want to hedge different bets. You're going to want to look at the tax planning. You're going to want to segment the how do you take income from the day you retire to 60 years old, and then 60 to 65, and then 65 to 75, and so on and so forth. Have different seasons and different methodologies and have different backup plans. It's a very complicated plan, but I love helping people retire early because they get more time, their most precious asset. It's just different. You're using different strategies. And there's other tax code in here. We talked about the rule of 55. You've got 72T. You've got 72Q. 72 is the line of the tax code, by the way, that talks about when you take money out of an IRA, what you can and can't do.
1: Oh, okay.
0: a lot of it's misunderstood.
1: Yes.
0: But Scott, and to all those who want to retire early, the answer is you can. As long as you've saved enough, you can live within your means. And there's a system in place to solve sequence of returns risk.
1: Mm.
0: And one quick, I guess, cautionary tale. I know there are ETFs out there that pay a great cover call income. I know there are real estate deals paying 9%+ in quote unquote income. Just remember, they pay until they don't.
1: Mm.
0: And when they don't have, if you haven't prepared for it, you are in a tough spot.
1: Right.
0: And you don't want to be there. Real estate, for example, a lot of these deals are callable. They're going to pay you 9% until the rates shift. Let's say interest rates go down. They can reissue and they can pay 6% to new issues. So they're going to give you your money back and they don't need to pay you that 9% anymore. They're going to pay you 6% now moving forward. Oh. You just lost a third of your income.
1: Uh-huh.
0: Be very careful with product pitches. It doesn't make the instrument wrong. You just can't leave yourself that exposed, especially for longevity reasons. So right. You're getting fancy with low risk assets and how you're structuring it. Scott, let me know if that resonates or if you got follow-up questions. All right. This next one's with, I love it. Yeah. People, you're welcome, Scott. He says, thank you.
1: All right.
0: Love it. All right. This next one comes from Mike. If we face hyperinflation, such as the 1930s in Europe, very tough time.
1: Mm.
0: What are the safest instruments? So, this is a tricky one. But as a general rule, it's your assets in the market that are going to help hedge against inflation. Think about it. When we printed lots of money because of the pandemic, where did it go? It went to people's pockets. Then where did it go? They spent it. Some of them saved it and invested it, which boosted the stock market. Others spent it. When you spend money, where does it go? It goes to the business. And then the businesses circulate. And because we have basically overemphasized the large companies, it slowly made its way up to the large U.S. companies.
1: Right. Like your Home Depots and your...
0: The Home Depot was killer.
1: That's I remember that. Everybody got that cash and then they did remodeling work, right?
0: Yeah. GameStop, that wasn't real. That was more hype. But
1: right.
0: But... Assets in the market is how you hedge against inflation. Assets in fixed accounts, whether it's fixed lifetime income, right? Like an annuity or a CD ladder or a MIGA ladder or anything low risk is what has inflation risk. So in my mind, it's appropriate to blend between market risk and you've lined up your short-term risks, market risks specifically, that you never take income from an account that's lost money, never lock in those losses.
1: Mm-hmm.
0: So in the short term, your spending is taken care of by protected accounts, while long term, you're hedging against inflation. You know, the yin and yang kind of symbol?
1: Yeah, I do.
0: A lot of people think it's paradoxical. They're at odds with each other. It's not right. They're actually, it's a beautiful harmony of two opposites that are complementing each other.
1: Mm, yeah.
0: When I think of paradoxes, one of my favorites is the paradox of speech. You can be frank, or you can be diplomatic.
1: Hmm.
0: If you're all frank, you're blunt, and people don't necessarily want to talk with you.
1: Yeah.
0: If you're all diplomatic, you're evasive, you're a politician, people don't really want to talk with you.
1: Yeah.
0: But if you can blend being frank and diplomatic, you've got forthright diplomacy. It's a beautiful balance.
1: Hmm.
0: When you look at financial planning or retirement planning, you need to have a balance of hedging against market risk and hedging against inflation risk. It's a beautiful balance. And too often, we're stuck in that spot of the markets are going to crash, so I'm going to go all against market risk and put myself in all in inflation risk. Or risk means reward. I'm going to put myself all at, you know, I'm going to get rid of inflation risk.
1: Mm.
0: I'm now all in market risk. Finance is about balancing paradoxes.
1: Mm.
0: Hey, Kansas City, look, if you're going, gosh, you know, taxes are a big issue here. I am concerned about taxes, but I don't want to pay too much in taxes, but I also want to live my best life and enjoy the income. And how do you handle healthcare? If you've also got these questions, like so many other people, listen up. This is real simple. Go to retireontime.com today. Click the button that says talk to a planner and schedule a free 30-minute call. The purpose of the call is simple. We're going to ask you, what do you want your retirement to look like? And then we're going to ask you, what do you want from a financial professional? And guess what? It's okay to say, I want a one-time plan. I want you to teach me how to manage my plan on my own. You can say anything. We are flat fee one-time advisors that have built a practice designed to help you accomplish your goals. Once that 30-minute call is done, we schedule two complimentary 60-minute appointments where we walk you through the planning process, the beginning of the planning process, so you can see what it could be like before you put any money down. Completely complimentary, 30-minute phone call, two planning sessions, answer your questions so you're not walking around wondering, when can I retire? Can I retire? What about this? What about that? Let's get that answered while the markets are still looking pretty good. RetireOnTime.com. Click the button that says at the top, talk to a planner today. So I read your Kipling article. Thank you. Mm. That was a fun one to write. This was the cash flow versus income. They're different for those who haven't read it yet. Can you give a more specific example of how much difference can that make and how to apply it? So let me give you the homework. Okay, first off, understanding the differences, you're going to look at line 2B on your, so 1040 is your tax return summary, basically. Okay. So if you look for the 1040, look at line 2B, 3A, and 3B.
1: Okay.
0: That's going to look at dividends reinvested in interest that's just showing up on there. Total up 2B and 3B. And that's ordinary income that if you're not spending is completely unnecessary.
1: Oh, right.
0: So if you're not spending it, why is it there? And could you shift it to a place where it's going to make more sense? That's one example of it. That is income that's not being spent. Therefore, you're getting taxed on it. Okay. Another one is understanding your cash flow. Like I talked about earlier in the show, understanding how to tap into basis. Your basis is what's not taxed, but you can spend, and then laddering the gains and the other parts of it. We're talking $5,000, $10,000, $20,000 a year in potential tax savings when you understand cash flow, the movement of money, which shows up sometimes in your tax form and sometimes not, versus income, which is what shows up on your tax form, whether you spend it or not, and spending, which is what supports your lifestyle. It leaves your accounts in perpetuity. Let me give you an example. Okay. So we did one earlier, $50,000, let's say, from I'll just pick up where I left off. $50,000 from your IRA assets, plus $20,000 of long-term capital gains. Okay, that's the income that's being calculated for this couple in Arizona. That's $70,000 of taxable income, and the rest was done as free cash flow because it was tax-free, because it was the basis. It was the original investment. Not getting taxed on spending it. Okay. $31,000 was roughly $31,500, you know, so in the standard deduction for 2026.
1: Okay.
0: Okay. So the federal tax is about $1,800. The Arizona tax in this example, like $1,300. They're paying like 5%, 4 to 5% in your combined effective tax rate.
1: Oh, yeah.
0: I would actually change this a little bit. I would increase their IRA distribution to max out the 12% bracket and actually shift then a little bit less from their brokerage funds. If I could structure a plan, and I do this sometimes when the conditions are right, that all of your IRA distributions stay within the 10 to 12% bracket. Mm. And if taxes switch, maybe it goes back to the 15% bracket and that's it. But if I could have all of your IRA distributions come from that part, this is, again, cash flow planning. It's the movement of money and controlling how much is income, how much shows up in your tax statement so that you can spend more of your money and pay less in taxes. That's a beautiful thing. People often come and say, hey, when you do IRA to Roth conversions, I'm saying, well, hold on, pump the brakes.
1: Yeah.
0: You've already have enough in your brokerage funds, your taxable funds. You've got a good amount already saved in your Roth. Why would we pay 22 to 24% on every dollar, 22 cents on every dollar, 24 cents on every dollar to get it to the Roth when we could line it up and just slowly drain the accounts?
1: Yeah.
0: Oh, because taxes are going up. How likely do you think it is that they're going to tax the poor more? And if so, how much more?
1: Yeah.
0: Because if we could slowly drain it at a lower tax bracket, and in your situation, there wasn't RMD issues, why are you rushing it? Oh, my kids are higher income earners. Okay. That might make sense.
1: Hmm.
0: How's your health? What's your longevity look like? Do you see how it's controlling the flow of your money versus the how much shows up on your income tax statement versus how much you spend? Those are three different conversations, yet we treat them all the same.
1: Yeah.
0: And then the other part too. So let me increase this here real quick. This will be fun. So we're going to do $100,000 coming from your IRA assets. So we're deep into the 12% bracket, but not all the way there. There's a little bit of wiggle room for just other things that come up. A little bit of long-term capital gains. That's fine. Oh, wait, the long-term capital gains, totally tax-free. Still within the 0% tax bracket. We still have about $30,000 or so of additional room. Maybe, just maybe, we sell a few of the other assets. Again, this is cash flow. We're choosing to change the flow. We're selling an asset to have it flow into another asset, reestablish your cost basis so that in the future we can tap into more basis in the future. This is advanced stuff, by the way. But there's a $30,000 portfolio adjustment we could do tax-free to reestablish a higher basis so that in the future we can tap into that and pay less taxes because we have a window right here on the 0% tax. Like, this is what real planning looks like.
1: Yeah.
0: I don't know. Like, I've been doing this for over a decade, and the first place I ran the operations for, the first practice, didn't do this. The second place didn't do this. I coached financial advisors across the country for several years as well. They weren't doing this. And I'm going, what in the world? Why don't we do tax advice? Well, we're not CPAs.
1: Yeah.
0: You don't need to be a CPA to run a simple tax calculation.
1: Yeah.
0: To say, maybe we shouldn't actively manage your taxable account.
1: Right.
0: These are opportunities that come from proper financial planning, yet it's often missed. And looking back, people get pissed when they realize the opportunities that were just sitting there.
1: Mm.
0: So hopefully that answers your question, Mark. All right. Let's keep going.
1: Yeah.
0: And put in the chat, we've got maybe a little bit more time for a few others. Last minute, if you want to throw in the chat any last minute questions. This one's I've got from, aside from trying to get the most out of Social Security, what else should I consider when looking at filing, my filing strategy?
1: Hmm. So the age old, like, when do I file for Social Security?
0: Yeah. A lot of timing. People will look at it. How do I, you know, when do I expect to die? And I want to get the most out of Social Security. And that's fine. But like, if you're married, that complicates it.
1: Hmm.
0: Because the surviving spouse is going to get a certain amount. So let me tap into this here real quick.
1: Okay.
0: Just pull up my tax calculator here real quick. Okay. So let's say you're getting, if you wait till 70, you're going to get $70,000 between the two of your Social Security. Okay. I'm going to make this really simple. Okay. $70,000 and all you need is $40,000 from your IRA distributions. Okay. We're still in Arizona. So $110,000 of total income that's showing up. But if you consider Social Security and how it's taxed, you know, 85% of it's probably going to get taxed in this situation. Not all of it. That's pretty tax efficient.
1: Yep.
0: Now, hold on. Let's just acknowledge that for a second.
1: Okay.
0: 85% of a larger number is getting taxed.
1: Yes. So only 15% is not as tax-free.
0: Part of it's tax-free.
1: Yeah.
0: Okay. Or you could pull it back, let's say $50,000 earlier. Okay. And I'm going to increase the IRA by $20,000. Okay. So kind of the same spendable portion here, but $50,000 is now, it's still getting taxed mostly at 85%, but it's a smaller amount, which means you've got more tax consequences from other resources because you have to bridge a gap somehow.
1: Mm-hmm.
0: So sometimes you have to consider, okay, how much tax-free income is going to contribute to the long-term side? Because you don't plan to retire and die. Mm-mm. You plan to retire and live as long as you can with a healthy life. So if you have longevity, consider a higher benefit is more tax efficient. You can start to drain your IRA assets earlier on, have more control over it, and really focus in on that 10, 12%, maybe a little bit in the 22% bracket so that you can focus when you hit the IRA or the Social Security age of 70 and hit the IRA assets, maxing the standard deduction and the 10% bracket or whatever it is in the future and having a higher Social Security. I mean, we're talking a lot of extra money here because it's more tax efficient. Thousands of dollars. So you want to consider that too. Also, you want to consider if you switch from the married to the single bracket.
1: Okay? Oh, yeah. Which could happen if a spouse passes away.
0: When a spouse passes, you get one Social Security benefit. Having that higher benefit is more tax efficient, helps with longevity risk, helps with the surviving spouse risk, and helps with the widow tax.
1: Mm.
0: A lot of people don't fully appreciate how difficult that is. Your spending probably won't change that much when your spouse passes.
1: Mm-hmm.
0: You're going to get pushed to a higher tax bracket because the single tax bracket is much less forgiving than the married bracket.
1: Yeah, in terms of standard deductions, right?
0: So if you can plan for a higher benefit for the surviving spouse, you're making the widow tax less difficult to deal with. It's just there are several layers to this that need to be acknowledged. It's not just how do I get the most out of Social Security? That's a factor. You want to look at your longevity. But you need to factor in these other variables so that you can make an informed decision.
1: Mm-hmm.
0: Sometimes it makes a lot of sense to file earlier on. Typically 64, I think, is the soonest because 62 and 63 have an accelerated reduction of benefits that you're locking in for life. So maybe 64 is the soonest you want to take it.
1: Mm.
0: And then you can make decisions 64, 65, 67, 70. Split them if you're married. One's at 70, one's at 64. You know, you can do things like that.
1: Mm.
0: Hopefully that helps. All right. Let's do the next question here. All right. Got a rental house with my tenant who moved out before re-renting it. And I'm wondering if it's a good time to sell rental real estate or to move to a less me-involved investment. It's the classic landlord situation.
1: Yeah.
0: So everything has a benefit and detriment. Being a landlord, if you have good tenants, they stay in there a long time. Great.
1: Yeah.
0: If you have bad tenants, they trash the place. That's a detriment that you're that's a risk you're taking. Just like a dividend can stop paying, just like a stock may stop growing but start declining, rental real estate can stop paying income. That's one of the risks.
1: And yeah, because either a bad tenant or the neighborhood goes south or a whole lot of issues.
0: So here's the general, and I wrote a book on this. We'll publish it soon, How to Retire from Rentals.
1: Hmm.
0: First, you need to ask yourself, do you want to be a landlord or not? Do you enjoy the responsibilities? For some people, it's the reason they get out of bed. For others, they couldn't be bothered. It was fun while it lasted, but now it drives them crazy.
1: Yeah.
0: Okay. And they don't make appliances like they used to. Appliances need replacing sooner, right?
1: Isn't that a shame?
0: Yeah. So affordability is, you know, people aren't making as much as they used to. So people can afford your rent. That's going to put pressure, inflationary pressure against you on what you can charge for rent and so on. So there are those factors. So if you decide, I'm not really sure I want to still be a landlord, you've got three options. One option is sell it and pay the taxes. Now, it's not just the gains. You've probably been depreciating the asset year over year over year. What does that mean? That means you're paying a lot of ordinary income or depreciation recapture tax plus the capital gains tax. That's a hefty tax bill. It might be like 30%. Or so of whatever the total sale price was that's going to taxes. That's a tough pill to swallow.
1: Yeah.
0: Okay. And that's in addition to all your other cash flow movements and income movements on your financial situation. But that is an option for smaller cost houses or homes, rental real estate, you know, like maybe a little condo here or something there. That might be a viable, you know, townhome that wasn't worth that much. Maybe you just say, I want to get out of it, have complete liquidity and flexibility, and you just pay the tax bill and move on.
1: Mm-hmm.
0: But for the first person that has a $500,000 home or $1 million home or a duplex worth a lot or a $10 million apartment complex or a shopping mall or a strip mall, those taxes add up real quick.
1: Mm-hmm.
0: And now you are trapped by taxes because you might struggle to stomach that tax bill and you want to pass it on to your kids because if you wait, the kids get the step up in basis. It's now you're a slave to your property because you're trying to save some money in taxes for legacy purposes. You're not putting yourself first. Here are your other options. One is you might be able to find a real estate investment trust that will do what's called a 721 UPREIT.
1: Okay.
0: They absorb your property and then give you operating partnership units of the REIT. And then you maintain cash flow based on not your property, but the overall REIT, and it's someone else's problem.
1: You sort of split ownership with them, but they like
0: you don't
1: take
0: split,
1: care of everything?
0: They own it.
1: They own it, and then you just get some shares.
0: Yep. So a REIT is a company.
1: Okay.
0: And the company, you now are a part owner of the company, but you're not a controlling partner.
1: Oh, okay.
0: You're the guy that, you know, they're going to give you the check and say, now don't bother us. No, I'm trying to be mean. It's like you call them and say, hey, I think we should do this. They're not probably going to listen to you.
1: Right.
0: You're giving up control for the paycheck and to avoid the tax bill.
1: Mm.
0: Okay. And that kind of complicates in some ways, and we don't have time to really digest all of it on the estate planning purposes, on how do you liquidate it, what's the liquidity purposes like when you liquidate if you're alive versus the legacy, on how the taxes are handled. But still, that's an easy way to go about it.
1: Yeah.
0: Be very careful about the 721 UPREITs, because some companies realized what this tax code can do, and they have grown faster than I think they can handle.
1: Mm.
0: And if a UPREIT, we'll call it a REIT, grows too fast and they can't handle all of the properties that they're now managing, those properties start to decline. That hurts the income. That hurts. So just be very careful. Right. Do the vetting process of this. The other one is a Delaware statutory trust. So instead of being a partial owner of a company, you can do a 1031 exchange to fractional ownership of actual real estate. A lot of people don't know about this one either.
1: Mm.
0: Here's how it works. Let's say you take your property, you get rid of it, you sell it, and it goes through a qualified intermediary. You can't touch the money.
1: Yeah, so the proceeds of the sale don't come to you. They go to that intermediary.
0: Yep.
1: Okay.
0: They have to go to someone else.
1: Yep.
0: And then you've got 45 days to select properties that you want, and then 180 days total to be able to get the funds to then those properties.
1: Oh.
0: Delaware statutory trusts. But these are institutional grade investments.
1: Hmm.
0: So think of like an Amazon warehouse or a self-storage unit or a marina or
1: yes.
0: You know, something like that. And you now own like 1% or 2% of that property. So you maintain your cash flow. Many times your cash flow actually can increase.
1: Mm.
0: When I say cash flow, I mean income coming in specifically, and you can spend it or reinvest it. That's up to you, but you got money coming in. The asset appreciates in value, and it's the DST is going to be sold probably in 5 to 7 years. So then you have to get another one and then another one and then another one.
1: Okay.
0: Okay. The joke is that this is the swap until you drop strategy, because you defer taxes until you're dead. Kids get the step up in basis, but you're maintaining your cash flow without the responsibilities.
1: Mm.
0: Very few advisors understand or even have the relationships to do this.
1: Right.
0: It's very specialized. It's one of the things we do here at Kentrick Wealth, but it is not your normal situation.
1: Okay.
0: One red flag though, these are high commission products.
1: Oh, these DSTs.
0: Mm-hmm.
1: Uh-huh.
0: They're going to pay 5 to 7%, sometimes even more, of whatever you put in there. Now, because we don't have the brokerage licenses here, because we are fiduciaries and we cannot accept back-end security commissions, you're paying our planning fee. Sure, it does take work, but we've negotiated that you actually get the commission, not us, because the commission is going to someone. We can't legally accept it. So you might get a bonus too for it. We're not trying to engineer that in any way. We're just saying that we can't take it. So we'll negotiate that you get that.
1: Yeah.
0: Kind of a nice bump.
1: Yeah.
0: Nice absolutely. Bonus. Don't want money to go to waste.
1: No.
0: But I say that because some people may push one or two products because they pay a slightly more or a higher commission. We really don't mind where you go as long as it's the right risk with the right suitability, with the right type of property, and it's something you're comfortable with.
1: Mm.
0: We're one of the few that charges a flat fee to do the whole vetting process and to get you from point A to point B.
1: Mm-hmm.
0: You know, if that's something you want, retireontime.com, click that button. Scott, for you and anyone else, just click the button, talk to a planner, tell us what's going on. We'll dive a little bit deeper. And if it makes sense, we can go through that process. It's good to have a more comprehensive plan with it so you can see all the factors. But some people just want to sell it and move on. Oh, here's a follow-up question. Do the DSTs and 721s and so on keep you out of the cycle of the stock market? Yeah. So generally speaking, you've got different markets, and here's kind of the different markets as I see them. You've got the cash market, which is heavily influenced by the Fed. You've got the bond market, which is heavily influenced by the Treasury. You've got the stock market, which is in the public stock market, right? And then you've got the insurance market, because those are complex instruments that operate. They're their own thing.
1: Hmm.
0: Then you've also got the alternative market. So think private equity, private credit, collectibles, all. It's like the random market. And then you've got the real estate market.
1: Mm-hmm.
0: They're like in 2001 and 02, when the stock market was just tanking, bond market was fine, the real estate market soared.
1: Oh, right.
0: So what I can't say is that when the stock market goes down, the real estate market goes up. That would be a inverse correlation. It's not that way. It's that they're independent markets.
1: Yeah. So if one goes down, the other one doesn't go with it. They're independent.
0: It's just, sometimes they'll both go up at the same time. Sometimes they'll both go down at the same time. Sometimes they'll be the opposite of each other. They're independent markets. Mm. So And when people say, well, the stock bond market, they rhyme, kind of.
1: Okay.
0: But not always. Like 2022, they both went down together. So they're independently correlated. That's how you diversify by markets, which is another way of saying diversify by strategies.
1: Okay.
0: Different tools in the toolbox that do different things. That's a great way to go about it. You don't want to just buy a bunch of the same thing over and over again. That doesn't really help.
1: Mm-hmm.
0: But you understand the different strategies, the different tools in the toolbox, that's when it can help. Be very deliberate about it. So that's all the time we have got though for today. Hopefully you enjoyed the show. If you want to schedule a call, retireontime.com/call. That's how you get there, or retireontime.com, click talk to the planner. 30-minute call. 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We air it on YouTube, or repost it on YouTube and our podcasts on the weekends. Thanks for all being here. Appreciate the time. 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
5: The fire was started by people. I'm Carmen Roberts, Fox News. That's the official word about the Hawk Fire near Reno, Nevada, that scorched more than 13,000 acres and prompted calls for some 90,000 people to evacuate. No details yet on how it started, though. Strong winds are driving the fire and others, including the Bug Fire.
6: We looked at the surrounding area and said, yep, it's time to go.
7: Evacuation orders came for the Helmars last week as the Bug Fire made its way through the Rancho Haven neighborhood. The blaze stopped just short of their home, but some nearby residents weren't as lucky.
5: Will Payne with Fox 11 Reno says the Bug Fire forced Michael Helmar out of his Rancho Haven home last week.
6: That is devastating for those people. When they have to evacuate and they come back and find their house is burnt, and they may not know it's burnt until they come back, that shock is just completely overwhelming.
5: And the Hawk Fire is burning out of control. Other fires burning in Nevada and other western states. Attorneys for our teenage killer Carmelo Anthony says they're not giving up on trying to get their client out of prison. A judge in Texas refused to grant a new trial for the 19-year-old, though.
8: The 19-year-old was convicted of murder in June in the fatal stabbing of student Austin Metcalf last year. But Anthony's defense team argued his constitutional rights were violated in his original trial. And at the center of their argument was a gentleman's agreement. Prosecutors and the defense had agreed to keep certain character evidence out of the proceeding. Anthony's attorneys, though, say there were concerns prosecutors would renege on that agreement if Anthony took the stand, so he ultimately chose not to testify. The presiding judge gave no reason for his decision, but prosecutors are declaring a victory.
5: Fox's Madeline Rivera reporting, and Kyle Kirkwood won the inaugural Freedom 250 Grand Prix in Washington, D.C. President Trump kicked off the race by a lap around the track in a so-called beast, the presidential limo. 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
5: The U.S. and Canada move deeper into a trade war, but Transportation Secretary Sean Duffy tells Fox he believes Canada wants to resume trade talks soon.
13: You're going to see Mark Carney come to the table very, very quickly because it's going to be devastating for his country.
5: Fox's Alex Hogan has more from the White House.
8: He wrote on Truth Social saying Canada wants the benefits of being a state without being one. They also have charged our great farmers for many years massive amounts of tariffs, adding, quote, no more. The U.S. will impose 50% tariffs on about $20 billion worth of Canadian goods. Canada, in response to all of this, said that it will be imposing these tariffs dollar for dollar.
5: A safe landing for a young pilot who dodged buildings and beachgoers in Florida.
15: Faith Tankley left Fort Myers headed to the Bahamas, but her journey was cut short after the landing gear of her family's twin-engine plane broke. The 23-year-old, who has been a licensed pilot for 4 years, planned to make an emergency landing in Boca Raton, but then reconsidered, fearing a hard touchdown could spark a fire. Instead, she made her way to the water, avoiding beachgoers, boats, and paddleboarders, and crash-landed in the Atlantic Ocean. It only took a minute for a lifeguard to reach the plane. Tankley was unhurt. Pam Puso, Fox News.
5: Tropical storm Moke is already dumping rain on the Big Island of Hawaii. It's still some 300 miles away. Residents are concerned after last week's Hurricane Lala.
16: It's just the uncertainty, not knowing what could happen or what type of damage we'll could see.
5: And the center of the storm is expected to pass south of the Big Island today. It is the third tropical system in just 3 weeks to affect the Hawaiian Islands. And Hurricane Lala is still out there moving through the Pacific. I'm Carmen Roberts. This is Fox News.
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23: 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This is Show Me Today, the voice of Missouri. I'm Cameron Connor. Bill Pollack will stop by to speak with Brad Hilton, who hauled in two massive catfish on the Missouri River. Can't wait to figure out how he did it. We'll also learn about the history of a very interesting typewriter shop and how Tom Hanks is involved. And we can't forget about the Mesta Meadows Ranch in southeast Missouri. But speaking of history, Missouri has an entire museum dedicated to it. Sam Moore, Managing Director of Public History, joins us now. Sam, what's going on at the Missouri History Museum?
24: So when you visit the History Museum in Forest Park, you are going to be immediately immersed in a whole bunch of fascinating St. Louis stories. We often talk about at the History Museum about how people generally know three things about St. Louis. They know that we've got a big arch in our front yard. They know about Cardinals baseball. They know we're a baseball town. And then sometimes they know about some headlines that we would rather they didn't know about, or at least had a little bit more context for. And our mission is to introduce people to a St. Louis they've never met. So whether that's you walking in and walking in under the Spirit of St. Louis sister plane that's hanging above our Grand Hall, or stepping into our collected gallery where we showcase some of the best and brightest pieces from our vast collections, and seeing everything from a loom that generations of Missouri women have used to a taxidermy wolf, Anna the Wolf, who helped save her species at the Endangered Wolf Center in Eureka, to a story that a lot of St. Louisans know some of the details on and are passionate about, the 1904 World's Fair. We've got an incredible 1904 World's Fair gallery that opened just a couple of years ago, with a really detailed scale model of the fairgrounds. For families, we have great experiences in our History Clubhouse, which is one of the first and remains one of the only full-size family and kid-focused exhibits for a major history museum in the United States. So truly, there is something to do for everyone. You're going to be captivated, I think, by some of the storytelling. You're going to be surprised. That's always our goal, is to surprise our visitors. And again, really something for everyone.
0: And Sam, give everyone an idea. You're the managing director of public history. What does your day in the life look like at the Missouri History Museum? And for a follow-up, where did your love for history come from?
24: Oh, great questions. My job, I have the great pleasure of, as you said, serving as managing director of public history for the Missouri Historical Society. And my job really focuses on the people parts of our work. So exhibits and public programs and education and the visitor experience that our visitors have when they walk through the doors, our restaurant, our museum shop, all of the people-facing work that brings history to life, that brings you and invites you into the St. Louis story. It is a job that is full of a lot of different things every single day, whether it is working directly one-on-one with visitors, whether it's working with our teams who are building a new exhibit right now. We're getting ready to open an exhibit called St. Louis at Bat, 100 Moments in Baseball History, that opens at the beginning of October. So we're spending a lot of time building that and finishing that out over the next couple of months. I think I've got the best job in the world, and it's a whole lot of fun to go into the office every day. And remind me here, sorry, the second part of your question, I lost that.
0: Oh, yeah, of course. Where your love of history came from. Where did that spark start?
24: Yeah, I have always loved going to museums. I've always thought museums just felt like special places. This is where I wanted to be, where I wanted to spend my time. I grew up in the St. Louis region. I grew up in Southern Illinois, and St. Louis was the closest big city. And what I've come to appreciate about this place over the years is just how central St. Louis is to the American story. Been at the center of it all since the very beginning, literally and figuratively, pretty well any major thread in American history you can pull back to this place. And so, as a person who loves stories, as a person who really enjoys personalities and people, history is a great line of work to be in. Storytelling is a great line of work to be in. And luckily, that is central to everything we do at the Missouri History Museum.
0: What's going on this summer and what's to come this fall? That's what we're talking about with the Missouri History Museum here on Show Me Today. I'm Cameron Connor. Joining us, Sam Moore. He's the Managing Director for Public History at the museum. And Sam, correct me if I'm wrong, but the 1904 World's Fair exhibit is still going to be with you guys for quite some time, maybe even past 2028. Not that people should not go see it, but what about some exhibits out there that might be coming to a close that Missourians could miss out on if they don't go and act?
24: Yeah, the 1904 World's Fair exhibit is a long-term exhibit, so that'll even be open beyond 2028. That's just such an important story for us to share as an institution, such an important story for St. Louis's history, for us to share it in all of its wonder and complexity. So that'll be around for a good long while. If I could invite people in right now, I would encourage them to see our Forest Park at 150 exhibit. This year is the 150th anniversary of the park that has repeatedly been voted America's best city park. Forest Park, fascinating stories of how it came to be, of its different kind of generations of life, from a strolling park that was quite literally a forest at its founding in 1876 to its renewal and the changes that happened in advance of the 1904 World's Fair, to how we determined the park that we wanted to have after the 1904 World's Fair, which really looks a whole lot like the park that we have today. So it's a really fascinating story that is on display for the next several months at the museum as we continue through this anniversary year. I'd also encourage people to visit our Made in St. Louis exhibit. That's actually inside of our collected collections showcase gallery, and it's the story of all the fascinating things, or not all of them, but many of the fascinating things that were made or conceived or designed right here in St. Louis. Everything from familiar pieces, familiar products like bricks and beer, to things that might be a little less familiar, things like AstroTurf, which was designed and invented right here in St. Louis. The first monster truck, the Bigfoot monster truck, that kind of set the stage for Monster Jam and all the things that we have today, gets its start right here in the St. Louis region. There are all kinds of stories like that, that St. Louisans, I think, use these products every day, but might not know that their hometown is the place that made them first.
0: Now let's set up this teaser for these 100 greatest moments in St. Louis history when it comes to baseball. Baseball means so much to the St. Louis area. Hopefully I didn't butcher the title of it. I just want to know more about it.
24: Yeah. Mm-hmm. St. Louis at Bat, 100 Moments in Baseball History opens on October 3rd. Brand new exhibit that explores how

0: The best place to learn more, to plan your visit, to get a sense of what's happening at the History Museum is to visit our website at mohistory.org, mohistory.org. You're going to find exhibit schedules. You're going to find information about our sold out St. Louis Museum shop. You're going to find information about our work to reintroduce people to St. Louis and introduce them to a St. Louis that they've never met. That's where all the best information, all the most up-to-date information is when folks want to learn more.
1: And one thing I'd love to bring up in addition to that, it's not that necessarily in its entirety it's free, but I'm pretty sure mostly everything you all do there is free, right?
0: Yes, I'm so glad you mentioned that. And shame on me for not having mentioned it before. Our admission at the Missouri History Museum is free. That's really unusual for history museums across America, but we are always free. Our special exhibits are always free. Our programming is always free, whether it's our Thursday nights at the museum programs or our Twilight Thursday concert series. 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
0: Thanks for having me, Cameron.
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1: This is Show Me Today, the voice of Missouri. If you've ever gone fishing, hoping for the big one, imagine not only hooking one, but two giant catfish at the exact same time. That happened to Brad Hilton, and he joins us now. Brad, where were you fishing when this happened?
15: Hey, yeah, so I was out on the Missouri River. I live here in

0: St. Louis, and I regularly fish the Missouri and Mississippi rivers here. We're lucky enough to have both those big rivers join down here, and I happened to be on the Missouri River that night, and so I set out, you know, not too far from my house, and just kind of see what would happen.
1: Yeah, you describe this as pure chaos unleashed. How do you catch two fish at the same time?
0: To answer your question honestly, you don't. A lot of time I've had a lot of, you know, moments like this where I've caught fish pretty close together, but this was pretty unique in that it was almost the exact same time that these fish bit, and I was alone, and so that really creates a sticky situation, you know, because you're out there fishing with, I'll fish with about four rods at a time. I try not to do much more than that because, if you do start catching a bunch of fish at the same time, or at least hooking them, then you could be in trouble because they'll just start crossing around each other and wrapping up and just making a big tangled mess. So it was a bit daunting when this happened, but I knew they were both big, and I've been doing this for a long time, so I kind of just had to play my cards right and also pray for the best.
1: Brad Hilton is from the St. Louis area. He's on the Missouri River. He's got four poles on his boat. All of a sudden, two of them start going off. How big were the two fish that you caught?
0: Yeah, so the first one that bit, it was a 77-pounder, and I would say maybe 10 or 15 seconds later, another rod went down, and that one was 101.
1: Wow. All right. So you're working on the one first that's 75 pounds. You're working on that one, or 77 pounds?
0: Mm-hmm.
1: Yeah. All right. How long? How long does it take to get a 77-pound fish into the boat?
0: So usually, I've caught many fish around this size before. Usually it takes about, 5-10 minutes.
1: Yeah.
0: And I guess in this scenario, things kind of just amplified. And so I would say you probably want to, I'd say it probably took about double the amount of time, just because the amount of times these fish were running into the wrong places, and I'd have to set one rod down and pick up the other one and pray that it didn't get unhooked or run into something it shouldn't have. And there was a lot that could go wrong here, and somehow, some way, they both ended up in the boat. I couldn't really believe it.
1: Yeah. How long did it take then to get both of them in the boat? You said normal time, one fish, big fish like that, 5 to 10 minutes.
0: Yeah.
1: How long was this ordeal?
0: Well, I guess it kind of lengthened out simply because they crisscrossed each other first, and I had to untangle the line, and then all the while the 100-pounder was also digging into my boat prop, because the engine sits below, or the prop sits below the water, and so when he got tangled in there, once I got the tangled mess done, I had another problem. I'm like, all right, well, how am I going to get this fish out of my prop? And so that took a minute. And then I finally get them both into the net. I would say probably, I would say maybe 15-20 minutes of just crazy chaos going on. And then, if they finally wear out and I get them in the net, and luckily I have a really big net and it was able to fit both of them in it, catfishermen, they're known for using huge nets. Mine's so big you could fit a whole person in there. It's luckily got the room, and so I got them both in there, and
1: at the same time,
0: I was like, at the same time, and there was no way I was going to be able to lift it up. That was like 100. That was almost, approaching, 180 pounds of fish. So I was like, there's no way I'm going to lift that into the boat altogether. So I took the 77-pounder, just kind of grabbed him with my hands and pulled him in the boat. And the other one, the 100 one, I was like, okay, I'll use the net to pull him in. But as I was going to do that, he was so heavy that, and I grabbed the net in such a weird way, he actually fell back out of the net, and I thought I was going to lose him again. And He luckily I was kind of anchored on the bank, and he swam. There was two ways he could have go. He could have gone towards the river, the deeper water, or he could have gone towards the bank. And luckily he went towards the bank and kind of got himself stuck, and I scooped him up again, luckily. But there was just way too many close calls on this one. But eventually I got them both in, and once that happened, I couldn't believe it. I couldn't believe what just happened.
1: Yeah, and Brad, because no one's going to believe you if that 100-pounder got away. No one's believing the story.
0: Yeah.
1: All right, so now you've got both fish finally in the boat with you. What goes through your mind? Do you just collapse? Do you just sit back? Is there more work to do? After that battle, what's next? What are you doing next?
0: Yeah, so usually, you know, I'm a big cat hunter. I do this a lot. I've been doing this for a long time. And usually what I'll do is I'll try to get a quick weight, a quick measurement, and then I'll more often than not put the big ones back and send them on their way after a quick photograph. So, but in this case, you know, the day this happened, it was July 2nd. We had been going through a big heat wave, and I got these fish in the boat, and I was just absolutely exhausted. The humidity, the heat. Even though it was late in the evening, it was still so hot. I was wearing a hoodie to kind of protect myself from the bugs, even though you wouldn't. It was like one of those loose, sun hoodies, I guess you would call them.
1: Yeah.
0: And I had one of those on just to kind of fight the bugs, but that was just making it all that much hotter. And once I got him in the boat, I was just kind of like, oh, wow, I am really hot. I need a drink of water. That was probably the first thing I did was grab some water, and then I kind of measured and weighed both the fish right then and there and took some photographs. But, I was out of gas, man. I needed a second to kind of calculate and understand what just happened, because it was amazing. It was one of the coolest, you know, fishing moments in my life, but also one of the most exhausting, too.
1: Yeah, yeah. And then so what did you do with the two big boys after that then?
0: Yeah, so the 77-pounder, I took a quick photograph, got him back in the water. The other one, it was almost too heavy for me to really lift up in the moment. I was real exhausted, so I put him in my live well, and I brought him back to the boat ramp, and my buddy Ryan, he met me there, and we took some photographs and just kind of, we tried to get the fish to go back. Unfortunately, it didn't make it due to, if you know anything about water temperature, the hotter the water is, the less dissolved oxygen that's in it. And unfortunately, I think it was too hot out for this fish, and so it didn't make it, unfortunately. But, you know, we snapped some photos, and then we ended up taking it back, and we didn't want it to go to waste, so we made sure we cleaned it up, and it actually was part of a big event for a fish fry recently.
1: Oh, okay. Yeah, all right. So the state record is 130 pounds, so you were close. Is that your next goal now? Is that next on your bucket list?
0: Yeah, it's everybody's dream to kind of go out there and catch one of those. I think they're, truly remarkable, really rare fish out there. And my biggest goal for the longest time was just to try and get it past that century mark, get that 100-pounder. And now that that's done, yeah, maybe I can set my sights on catching the state record. It's really hard to do. We have some of the best fishing in the country for these fish, and the bar is set really, really high. But, they're out there, and I love to think that maybe one day I'll get the chance to catch one. It's that's probably the next goal, I guess.
1: Have you been back out on the water fishing since then, or have you needed a break to rest?
0: I certainly needed a break. I got to admit, I don't feel like my back has ever really truly healed since that moment. But it was I definitely needed a break. I have not been back out, but I do plan to get back out today. Actually.
1: So oh, okay.
0: We'll
1: yeah.
0: See, we'll see what happens.
1: Yeah, yeah. Maybe another record there for Brad Hilton from St. Louis on the Missouri River. Pulled in not one but two giant catfish, a 77-pounder and a 100-pounder. So great story. Thank you for sharing, and good luck.
0: Yeah, thank you, Bill. Appreciate it.
1: Yeah, this is Show Me Today, the voice of Missouri.
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0: Show Me Today, the voice of Missouri. I'm Bill Pollack. A small typewriter shop in Rolla just got the attention of one of Hollywood's biggest stars after sending a letter to noted typewriter collector Tom Hanks. Shane and Amanda Byrne, owners of Clickety Clack Typewriters, received an incredible surprise in the mail. Shane and Amanda, thank you for joining us. Shane, what inspired you to do it and what were you looking for?
1: When I got into this whole typewriter collecting back during the pandemic, I always thought that it would be cool to write him a letter and see what happens, you know, if he would respond. And wrote him a letter and I talked about how cool he was in the typewriter world and what we thought of him and thought of his works as a, as an actor and, you know, just the influence that he's had on us. And next thing you know, I was just expecting a letter and instead we were gifted this beautiful typewriter.
2: It's gorgeous.
0: Yeah. So Amanda, when the package from California arrived, did you have any idea what was inside and what were you thinking?
2: No. So there's this urban legend that if you write Tom Hanks a typewritten letter, he will write you back, right? And we've heard that story time and again, and we tell our customers, especially the young ones, that, you know, it's almost like writing to Santa, and like, but Tom Hanks will reply. You know, usually that was the urban legend. And so, yeah, I kept asking him too, like, when are you going to do it? And he came home, he's like, oh, I finally wrote Tom Hanks. I was like, okay, good, good. Cause I was like, if he wasn't going to do it, I was going to do it. But anyway, so I was at home and some poets had stopped by the shop. I'm a writer and I called to check in and he's like, oh, you need to come by and talk to these poets. I'm like, okay. And I said, but I only have a few minutes because I had to get the dog to the vet. So I walk in. He's like, okay, come over here and look at that box. And I'm looking and I was like, shut the front door. I was like, seriously? And he's like, yeah. I was not expecting that. Like, we were hoping for a letter, you know, back, but to have a whole typewriter as gorgeous as that is, that one is, it's like, it was so generous. Yeah. And the letter is so kind and it just, yeah, it was, I was blown away.
0: What stuck out in the letter that Tom wrote to you?
1: Well, he actually, what I thought was really cool is that just like everyone else that's not from this area, they think of Rolla is pronounced Rolla. And so in there, he talks about when to hang out in Holy Rolla. And, you know, that to me, it just says, you know, it's just awesome, you know?
0: Yeah.
2: The whole letter had a voice of, you know, quirky and fun and clever word plays. And it really just, you see his movies and he's such an amazing actor and you see interviews and everybody can be serious, but he also has this fun side and you can see that in the letter and the voice of the letter. And then just how much he loves typewriters. Like you just see him pecking away and like, I'm going to say this. And yeah.
0: So. That's Shane and Amanda Byrne. They're owners of Clickety Clack Typewriters in Rolla. And they have their shop and they sent a letter and Tom Hanks sent them a typewriter. He's a big enthusiast. Shane, what typewriter did he send you?
1: It's a Remington Noiseless. And it's from 1938. There's a typewriter database and you can look up the serial number. The serial number is specific, like a VIN to a car. So it's very cool.
0: Wow.
1: It's definitely, it's pretty neat too to have Tom Hanks' own personal collection tag on the case itself, and you know, of course, it identifies that serial number, and you know, there's a little picture of it and stuff, and he catalogs.
2: Mm-hmm. And he has a quirky type sample that he puts on there too that is really fun.
0: Yeah. All right, so let's go to your story, though. You mentioned the pandemic. How did you get started with Clickety Clack Typewriters?
1: Well, I was working for the Navy as a civilian, and driving across country, I stopped off in Baton Rouge and picked up a typewriter. And I sat there for a little bit, and I was justifying it, but I just loved the inner workings of this manual typewriter, ended up, picking up this Royal Quiet Deluxe and, brought it home. And in between now and, we're talking 6 years, a little over 1,000 typewriters.
0: So do you repair? Do you sell? What is it, a museum? What exactly is Clickety Click?
2: When you hear the word shop, you think kind of like of Jones Typewriter, where you have like a lot of shelves up front, or maybe like O'Reilly Body Parts or something like that. 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And I told Shane, I said, no, it's a museum. It is a repair shop. And we do sell typewriters. 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We drove and collected up those and we put them in the shop. And then the museum, how many typewriters?
1: 300 on display.
2: 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And then Shane's workbench then is front and, it's in there and people can come in and actually see what he's working on and see typewriters in various stages of
1: repair.
2: And so, it's completely free for people to just come in and see the typewriters if they want to type. It's totally free.
0: Shane and Amanda Byrne from Clickety Clack Typewriters in Rolla. We'll get your location, but is there a big market for people still using typewriters, or are people collecting them? Or
2: it's huge.
1: It's huge.
2: Is surprisingly huge.
1: Surprisingly, on this one, when you go to Google search, Cornell University has put out that they are mandating typewriters because of AI and ChatGPT.
2: You can't fake your assignment on a typewriter.
0: Yeah.
1: When we have a family show up of three generations in the room, and they're up there looking around in the museum, and it's like, no, you want to go ahead and try a typewriter, you want to type on one, and then you hear the grandmother talk to the daughter, and the daughter's talking to the, to her daughter. It's just amazing to hear the, of how it used to be, and when they were, when the grandmother was a secretary, and then, to see
2: how we got
1: computers.
2: I wrote my thesis on kind of machine. And
0: so where's your shop? Where can people visit you?
1: So our shop is located in a unique location. It's actually in a museum. It's Phelps County Historic Society, and it's a 305 West 3rd Street in Rolla, Missouri. It's the building was, courthouse was built in 1860. During the Civil War, it was used as a Union hospital, for a 100-bed hospital for the Union Army. So we're in one of the suites that's inside that courthouse.
2: So we're a museum within a museum.
1: Yes.
0: Yeah.
2: Essentially.
0: Yeah. Oh, that is neat. Now, do you think Tom Hanks will ever come and visit you?
1: Based on the letter, I'm going to have to say. We're hoping for sure. But, where he's talking about, look for me when I roll through your state and then show me the clicks and clacks. So, I'm going to be optimist about this,
0: Yeah.
2: There's not a lot of typewriter shops in the country, but they're starting. The really cool thing is they're starting to be more. Young people are picking them up and picking up the hobby and turning into shops and doing repairs. So, and he's been known to show up sometimes in a shop just to hang out and, play with typewriters and talk typewriters. So,
0: well,
2: we're very hopeful.
0: Yeah, if Tom Hanks does show up, please let us know. I want to hear how this plays out. Shane and Amanda Byrne, Clickety Clack Typewriters in Rolla. Oh, thank you for sharing your story. This is Show Me Today, the Voice of Missouri.
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0: This is Show Me Today, the voice of Missouri. I'm Bill Pollack. I saw an article in Missouri Life magazine, MissouriLife.com, the Show Me State's Shaggy Sweethearts. It was written by Christina Light. Scottish Highland cattle have become social media stars thanks to their shaggy coats, long horns, and surprisingly gentle personalities. At Mesta Meadows in southeast Missouri, Ed Crowley is doing more than raising photogenic cattle. He and his wife have built a working Ozarks ranch where visitors can feed the animals, camp under the stars. This sounds like fun. Ed joins us now. Great to have you on the program. Hey, for people who have never seen a Highland cow up close, what is it about these animals that make people fall in love with them so quickly?
15: First, they have this beautiful long hair that is just gorgeous. They come in multiple colors, black, red, yellow, white, and have these big horns, and they're basically just kind of big, overgrown teddy bears. I mean, just a wonderful personality, and they just kind of lumber along. Really cute animals. Really cute.
0: Do the horns intimidate people at first?
15: Sometimes they do. Yeah. They can, I guess, but they're really, I mean, one of the great things about Highlands is they just have this incredible disposition. I mean, it's hard to explain if you've been around cattle much, you know, Angus, other cattle, they can be nice, but they're never really, I'd say, pets. Highland cattle have such a gentle disposition, they actually can fall into that category.
0: Wow. You and Terry, you could have run a traditional cattle operation, but you chose to open a ranch to visitors. Tell us, what inspired you to make Mesta Meadows such a hands-on experience?
15: Well, you know, I think one of the things that, that we've seen is so many people, when they would come out to buy products for us or you know, to just see the ranch, they really look for this this experience of getting out, seeing how it actually works, seeing where their food comes from, getting to know the ranchers. You know, it's either people, a lot of people come, older people, they'll come out and they're like, oh, gee, I remember growing up on my grandparents' farm or my parents' farm. So it's kind of nostalgic for them. A lot of younger people just haven't had any experience. Younger families haven't had any exposure to it. And they're fascinated by actually seeing the animals and how we care for the animals and interacting with them. It's really right. We have, we'll often have people when they're staying overnight, they'll say, hey, can we tag along while you feed the cattle and the sheep and the things and take care of them tomorrow? And sure. And we'll have people, we'll spend the day just riding around with us while we take care of the animals. So it's, I think it's just that connection with the farm and the land and giving people a chance to experience that. That's a lot of fun for us.
0: Yeah. You have something that's called Live the Life Tour, and that sounds exactly what you're talking about for people that are considering ranching. And you bring in families, aspiring farmers, and you develop that experience for just about everyone. What do people seem to enjoy the most?
15: Oh, well, you know, there are a couple of things I absolutely love. Anytime we have babies, whether it be lambs that we're bottle feeding or calves that we're bottle feeding, they love interacting with the young babies. So that's definitely a highlight. They also, you know, just interacting with the Highland cattle. I think that's, you know, the Highland cattle, they'll actually come up and eat out of your hand. And people just love that. You know, these big old 1,000-pound animals just lumbering up and eating out of their hand and just being really gentle. So I think, you know, the feeding with the animals is a big one. The other highlight, kind of one of the things people really love, we'll do these lamb chop dinners, fireside dinners up by the on the ridge pond, and a beautiful view, animals in the background. It's just a really unique experience. So I think those are some of the big things. The one other thing they really enjoy is every year we have a fiber festival. We actually do shearing of the sheep, and people can watch the sheep being shorn, and that's a huge hit too.
0: Yeah, we're going to give you the location, folks. We'll let you know where Mesta Meadows is in just a moment. But we're talking with Missouri rancher Ed Crowley, who turns Highland cattle and farm life into an Ozarks experience, and found out about him through Missouri Life magazine. The Highland cattle, you talked about them, the Scottish Highland, being pet-like, but they're hardy and sustainable. What makes them different from the traditional cattle breeds that you talked about, other than being a great pet?
15: Yeah, absolutely. Well, there are a couple of things. They're actually a great beef cow. They have, because of the really heavy exterior coats they have, they tend to be leaner. They don't have as much fat, but their muscle fibers, we kind of compare it, an Angus is like a spaghetti noodle, theirs is like an angel hair pasta noodle. So these really fine muscle fibers give them really tender, delicate meat and great flavor. So they have a great flavor profile. Then there's also, they, you know, if you think about the Scottish Highlands, where they came from, I mean, it's very rugged, rough ground, you know, not always the smoothest pastures. It's kind of what we have in the Ozarks, and they really thrive in that environment. We actually call them overgrown forest goats, because they'll go through and clean out, you know, brush. They eat a lot of food that other animals wouldn't. And then the last thing is, well, besides their amazing disposition, the last thing is that they live a long time. They'll have calves up to about 20 to 21 years old, and they'll live to be 22, 23 years old with no problem. So they really have this amazing productivity in them. So a lot of things that actually make them a great beef cattle breed.
0: Yeah.
16: Mesta Meadows, you also feature sheep's milk ice cream. How did that idea come about?
15: Well, we had a gentleman that worked for us, and sheep's milk is the most easily digestible milk for the human stomach, except for water buffalo. Good luck getting that milk. And so it's very easy to digest. And we had a guy that worked for us, Joe, that was lactose intolerant, extremely lactose intolerant. And about 85% of the people that are lactose intolerant can drink sheep's milk. And so he asked me to try the sheep's milk because we were milking sheep. We said, sure. And he came back to me a couple of days later. And, big old huge guy, just a great guy. But he almost had tears in his eyes. He said, Ed, I haven't had ice cream for like 4 years. It just rips me up. And, do you think you can make sheep's milk ice cream? And I said, well, I don't know. I've never seen a recipe before, but we'll try. And we figured it out, and he loved it, didn't have a problem with it. And we started, selling it on a very small scale to see how people liked it. And we can never make enough of it. And so we took the plunge, and this year we actually built a grade A ice cream creamery production facility on our farm, and actually make the ice cream right there. So we take it all the way from the pasture to the ice cream cup, and so it gives us a lot of control over the quality, and we use all natural ingredients. So it's really been popular. In fact I was just coming back from Chicago, where we were stocking our first two stores up there. We are just about 30 miles west of Cape Girardeau, Missouri. That's over in the southeast corner of the state. We're as far southeast in Ozark Highlands as you get without falling off into the Boot Hill. And so if you come out on Highway 34, we're about 1 mile past Glen Allen and about 3 miles past Marble Hill.
16: Mesta. Yeah. I'll spell it for everyone, too.
15: Yeah, if you put Mesta Meadows into GPS, it brings you right to our driveway.
16: Oh, excellent. All right. Mesta is M-E-S-T-A and then meadows.com. All right, Ed, this sounds like a lot of fun. I would love to try that sheep's milk ice cream sometime, too. We'll have to take a visit.
15: Absolutely. You come and we'll give you a whole bunch.
16: Yeah. All right. The fun things you can find. Yeah. The fun things you can find through Missouri Life magazine. Ed Crowley, thank you. This is Show Me Today, the voice of Missouri.
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34: A fast-growing wildfire did not start naturally. I'm Ann Carrick, Fox News. The Hawk Fire destroying homes in northwest Reno, Nevada. Fire Battalion Chief Shane Akerson.
35: We can confirm that the fire was human caused. However, that is still undergoing active investigation and don't have further details provided at this time.
34: Some 90,000 people asked to evacuate, at least 6 people injured. The Hawk Fire began Saturday and quickly grew to 20 square miles, spreading across the Nevada side of the California state line. The fire moved exceptionally fast Saturday night, jumping over fire trucks and making it difficult for responders to get to hot spots. Iranian officials threatening a seismic response to President Trump unleashing an economic D-Day against the country as traffic through the Strait of Hormuz continues.
36: Reports indicate that crossings through the Strait of Hormuz are up 400% over the past 2 weeks. This comes as the U.S. is overseeing vessels that are currently stuck in the Persian Gulf out through a safe southern passage. The passage allows for millions of barrels of crude oil to be exported each day. Iran's parliament speaker and top negotiator Mohammad Khalibaf posted to X over the weekend saying, "We've received numerous messages from neighboring countries about shaping new security arrangements and economic cooperation in the region. The United States put the security of every single one of its allies at such risk through bullying and pure disregard for their foreign interests for the sake of Israel." While President Trump indicated that talks with Iran have stopped, he says the United States is having trouble figuring out who to deal with inside of Iran.
34: Fox's Trey Yangst. Oil prices remain elevated as ship traffic through the Straits remains low. Oil industry analyst Trilby Lundberg of the Lundberg Survey.
37: Retailers are having to push prices upward, and this may amount to about a dime very soon in the next few days, or perhaps quite a bit more.
34: Gas prices dropped slightly in recent weeks, but she says it's not likely to last. 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
10: Limiting American access to these markets. President Trump saying on Truth Social, Canada wants the benefits of being a state without being one. They've also charged our great farmers for many years massive amounts of tariffs. No more. But Canadian Prime Minister Mark Carney says the U.S. had asked for too much and offered too little. He says the U.S. had proposed measures restricting Canada's ability to have trade deals with other countries, which he says was unacceptable.
12: Fox's Madeline Rivera reporting. Tropical storm Moke is set to drench Hawaii with potentially more than a foot of rain 7 days after 4 feet of rain on the Big Island from Lala. Lala tore up roads and knocked out power. More than 6,000 residents remain in the dark. A flood watch is in effect for the Big Island of Hawaii. Forecasters say more storms are expected in the coming months because of this year's El Nino. I'm Ann Carrick, and this

0: heart of our nation's capital, Washington, D.C. Backed by the trusted voices of Team Fox. A clear, fresh voice cutting through the noise to tell the truth. It's the Guy Benson Show. Filling in for Guy Benson, here's Rich Zeoli.
1: Big explosive story about Congressman, former Congressman Eric Swalwell and Fang Fang. Turns out he did in fact sleep with a Chinese spy and she was pouring illegal money into his account. Welcome to the Guy Benson Show. It is Rich Zeoli with you again today. Great to be here. Thank you for being here. This is really explosive stuff. And if you remember, Swalwell lied over and over again, saying that he didn't know, he had nothing to do with it, he was wrong, he was a target, he tried to say, of Donald Trump and his FBI. Except the investigations into Fang Fang actually go into the FBI when Barack Obama was president and not Donald Trump, except for that. She solicited illegal campaign donations for Eric Swalwell. She brought people to meet him and she loaded his congressional office with Chinese spy interns, because those interns were from China, and you know that they're not there just to, you know, lick stamps and envelopes. They're there to get information and bring it back to the Chinese Communist Party. So here's what we know. We know that Fang Fang was working with the Chinese Communist Party, and she was, in fact, a spy. This is a big deal because Eric Swalwell was on the House Intelligence Committee. One thing you can't do if you're on the House Intelligence Committee is sleep with a Chinese spy. That's a big no-no. That's a very big no-no. But in addition to that, you have to realize something. Fang Fang was also going to get information about other members of Congress as well. And the reality is, by sleeping with Swalwell, by stacking his office with interns, by funneling illegal campaign donations into his account, he was the perfect target for blackmail as a member of the House Intelligence Committee. Like, give us information or we'll expose you. We'll expose everything you've done. And that's why this was so incredibly problematic. So Eric Swalwell confessed to a prescription drug-fueled sex romp with a suspected Chinese spy, according to newly released FBI files that confirmed for the first time the disgraced former congressman got physical with Beijing's purported honeypot, as the New York Times, as the New York Post put it. They had a great cover today, too, by the way. We'll talk about that in a second. Christine Fang, also known as Fang Fang, he had physical relations with her on at least two different times. And this is all because the White House Transparency Task Force has released all these files. On one occasion, Fang Fang showed up at Swalwell's apartment late one night demanding to be let in, with a Democrat admitting that the two hooked up after he had taken an Ambien, which is what his explanation was for barely remembering the tryst. Now, I've never taken Ambien. I know people who have. Ambien's no excuse, number one. And secondly, number two, he let her in, and apparently she wasn't wearing any underwear when she got to his apartment. That's apparently part of the story as well. So it wasn't like she was there to deliver him soup. She was there for relations, and Eric Swalwell was more than happy to give into the relations because Fang was very flirtatious, according to FBI interviews, going back as far as May 2015, when a former Swalwell campaign aide told the FBI she was not wearing any underwear upon arriving at his doorstep unannounced. Oofa. Swalwell, of course, as you know, ran for governor of California. That campaign crashed and burned after accusations of rape, sexual assault, multiple women coming forward. And he was interviewed by the FBI in 2015, 2014. This goes back way before Donald Trump was president. But his excuse, when the investigations came to light, his excuse was, well, you have to understand, I'm going after Donald Trump and I'm leading the impeachment, and that's why they're coming after me. No, they're coming after you because you slept with a Chinese spy, you loaded your congressional office with Chinese spy interns, and you took money from a Chinese spy. And you're a member of the House Intelligence Committee. You should have been kicked off of that committee. Nancy Pelosi, who was speaker at the time, didn't do that. In fact, she covered for Eric Swalwell. We'll get to that. But here's his one of his many lame excuses for why they were going after him. Let's do a little flashback here. Cut 15.
2: Jim, I was shocked when, you know, just over 6 years ago, I was told about this individual. And then I offered to help, and I did help. And I was thanked by the FBI for my help, and that person is no longer in the country. And I was a little surprised to read about my cooperation in that story, because the story says that, you know, there was never a suspicion of wrongdoing on my part, and all I did was cooperate. And the FBI said that yesterday.
1: There was never any suspicion on my part. Oh, right, right, right. But again, he's a victim. He's the victim here in all this, kids. Cut 16.
2: But the wrongdoing here, Jim, is that at the same time this story was being leaked out is the time that I was working on impeachment on the House Intelligence and Judiciary Committees. And if this is a country where people who criticize the president are going to have law enforcement information weaponized against them, that's not a country that any of us want to live in.
1: That's not what happened. You slept with her, and she was a member of the Chinese Communist Party's Ministry of State Security, and they helped organize fundraisers for Swalwell in Las Vegas and California. She reportedly cultivated relationships with a network of rising politicians and other influencers across the United States. She also encouraged Swalwell to visit China, even extending an invitation to Swalwell's father and his family following his 2014 re-election to Congress. Now, you have to understand something here. This is a big, big no-no for anyone who's a member of Congress, but particularly somebody who's on the House Intelligence Committee, because you have access to our nation's secrets, and you're not supposed to be having relations with Chinese spies. You're not supposed to be taking their money either. You're not supposed to do those things. Those things are no's. So here's some bullet points for you. The FBI initially wanted to investigate the congressman for a bribery scheme in which he exchanged donations for Fang from her planting for her putting interns in his office, but eventually decided to narrow the case to seek criminal charges against only Fang for making illegal donations to the California Democrat through various conduits. You know what that tells me? They made that decision in 2014, 2015. So if there was any political influence on the FBI, it was don't criminally charge Eric Swalwell. He's a Democrat. Barack Obama's a Democrat, and it's his FBI. So you want to talk about political influence, it would be that. It would be that they believe that he was part of a bribery scheme. He was taking donations, loading his office with Chinese spy interns, and they said, nah, we won't charge him. We'll just go after her. That's all we'll do for giving him illegal donations, which he was taking, by the way. Swalwell admitted to having sex with Fang, his staff placing Fang's interns in Congress, and not having a strong enough campaign finance system to detect the straw donations she allegedly passed through U.S. citizen conduits. So they knew all this back in 2014 and 2015. They were recruiting Fang to be a confidential informant, and they gave her a code name. Ready for this? Rusty Thumbs. That was her code name. Now, I don't know about you, but it seems to me like Fang Fang is a better name for a Chinese spy who's trying to sleep with a congressman than Rusty Thumbs. But what do I know? The FBI knew early on.

0: fact that the FBI was considering charging him. When Nancy Pelosi was asked about Eric Swalwell, and she should have, as Speaker, removed him from the Intelligence Committee, at least under the guise of doing an investigation into this, she didn't even bother doing that. This is a 2020 flashback, cut 30.
1: Well, I don't have any concern about Mr. Swalwell. There are those in the Congress who believe, and I am among them, that we should be seeing what influence the Chinese. I've been fighting them, as you know, for over 30 years in terms of their undue influence at universities in our country and the overtures they try to make to members of Congress. In terms of Mr. Swalwell, in the spring of 2015, the leadership of the Congress, of the House and the committee were informed that overtures from a Chinese person were being made to members of Congress. When that was made known to the members of Congress, it was over.
0: Yeah, it was not over. It was not over. And you knew. And Jonathan Turley points this out as well. Swalwell did admit to sleeping with alleged Chinese spy, may have received illegal foreign contributions. And he even brings up Bill Clinton's infamous, "I did not have sex with that woman." But he also points out that Pelosi was briefed on the FBI findings while she was Speaker, had the power to remove him from the House Intelligence Committee. Didn't do that. Instead, she started to attack those who were calling for his removal. You know, if this had been a Russian spy, if this had been a Republican with a Russian spy, we would have heard nonstop investigations into this. There would have been a special counsel appointed. It would have been an all-out meltdown on Capitol Hill. Why is it a suspected Chinese spy does not raise those alarms? And the only thing I can think of is when it comes to Democrats, they love China. They do. They do. They love China. That's the same reason why they refused to go after China for the Wuhan lab. It's the same reason why they covered for China during COVID. They love China. I mean, you have Democrats out there right now dressing up as Chairman Mao and talking about how great the Chinese Communist Party is and how they want to bring some of that influence here to the United States of America. And then, of course, you have the whole diversity, equity and inclusion policy where Swalwell was hiding around the fact that he was loading his office with Chinese interns by saying, oh, we've got a big constituency of Asians in our district, so we got to make sure that they get internships. No, he really did. That's what he used. He used that. The Asian Pacific Islander American Public Associations, which is an important constituent group in his district. And they said Fang was unique when it came to interns because Swalwell saw Fang as connected to the Asian Pacific Islander American Pacific Public Associations. And he viewed that anyone Fang put forward for an internship as coming from that organization. A significant portion of Swalwell's constituents are Chinese American and diversity is important, they say. But I'm just pointing out, Asia's a big place. It's not just China. And Asian Pacific Islands are nothing to do with China. So I'm pointing that out, too. In other words, he was hiding around that as one of his great excuses for why his congressional office was staffed with all these Chinese interns, who you know are there doing the bidding of the Chinese Communist Party. She is herself a spy. She's bringing the interns to the office. He's saying yes, because how's he going to say no? She's got the goods on him. He slept with her. He slept with her at least on two occasions that we know of and took campaign contributions. So if you've got that kind of a thing and they can expose you and bring you down and ruin you, and I'm sure that that's exactly the message that they were sending to him, then he's going to do her bidding. And he was doing her bidding, no doubt about it, which is why the New York Post covered today, Eric Swalwell confessed to drug-fueled sex romp with suspected Chinese spy Fang Fang. Bombshell files reveal today's cover, Fang Fang. Bang, bang. Now, the bang, bang refers to when she went to his apartment wearing no underwear and he was all spaced out in Ambien, allegedly. She would bang, bang on the door and be let in to then fang, fang it up with Eric Swalwell. True story. That came out in the story. Bang, bang on the door and fang, fang came right in. That's what's going on. The only question I have is, will there be an investigation into all the Democrats who covered for him, including Nancy Pelosi and the others who ran cover for Eric Swalwell, who was sleeping with a Chinese spy, stacking his office with Chinese spy interns and taking Chinese spy money. This is the Guy Benson Show. It's Rich Zeoli in for Guy. Here we go.
2: Filling in for Guy Benson, it's Rich Zeoli.

big, big day with the revelations around former Congressman and House Intelligence Member Eric Swalwell and Feng Feng. And, you know, it really confirms for me how the Democrats cover up for each other. And it confirms for me how they're always whining about Donald Trump. And, you know, they're trying to make all these allegations around Donald Trump when it comes out that they did something wrong. Like in Swalwell's case, they turn around and they go, oh, well, we're victims of Trump's weaponization. Barack Obama's FBI wanted to charge Eric Swalwell. Think about that. And they didn't. They chose not to. That, to me, tells you everything you need to know about political interference in a case. Because they had the goods on him, and they said the guy might be bribed. I mean, think about that. They looked at it, and they said, this is a guy taking money from a Chinese spy, and he may be subject to blackmail. He may be in a bribery scheme. He may be by just placing the interns in his office, maybe breaking the law. Because he's doing so because of the influence of Feng Feng and the influence of the money and the influence of having sex with her. And then they decide not to do anything about it. They decide, oh, we'll just go after her for giving illegal contributions. I mean, I don't understand how anybody can think that's okay. I don't understand how anybody can think that a member of the House Intelligence Committee, which has our nation's biggest secrets, and China is not our friend, we know that, and you're sitting on that committee, you're getting our nation's biggest secrets, you're sleeping with this woman, you're taking money from this woman, you're putting her interns in your office, and the only question I have is, did you ever give her information? We don't know the answer to that, because immediately they killed the investigation, and then when this all came to light again in 2020, we were all told by then Speaker Nancy Pelosi, there's no there's nothing to see here, and it all went away. And it's only coming out now because they're releasing the files. And what I'd like to see is, did Eric Swalwell ever give Feng Feng any information from the House Intelligence Committee, of which he was a member? We're dealing with our nation's biggest secrets about weapons, about our own defense posture, our enemies. And yes, I would imagine a lot of what the House Intelligence Committee talks about is the Chinese Communist Party, especially around the time that Swalwell was a member for a variety of reasons. But then even after all these allegations came out in 2020, and China's at the epicenter of COVID-19, which is shutting down our nation and shutting down the world, and we know and you know and I know it all came from a lab. The question I have is, did they purposely go soft on China because it was China? You know, I mean, because to the point I said earlier, if this was a Russian spy, if this was a Republican with a Russian, could you imagine after 2016, it would have been nonstop Russian interference in our elections and our government and our politics. It's China. And they go, ah, no big deal. And I really do think it's because Democrats love the CCP. I'm not exaggerating. I think they really do. You got Hassan Piker, who is the biggest voice on the left right now. And he's going out there dressing up from the Chairman Mao collection, which I guess you get at Macy's. I don't know. I'm not sure. I don't know where you can find a Chairman Mao onesie these days, but he wears it. And you have these Democrat Socialists of America who are all openly talking about how great things are over in China. It's like they don't care about the human rights. They don't care about the Uyghurs. They don't care about Tiananmen Square. None of that matters to them. And they also don't care that China ultimately wants to take over the United States of America. This is why the battle over data centers and AI is so crucial. We'll talk about all that as we continue along the show here. It's a big day with lots of breaking news. But Josh Crash Hour is going to join me next. Don't go away.

0: in for Guy Benson, it's Rich Zeoli.
1: Indeed it is, and it's great to be with you again today. Let's do it again tomorrow, shall we? Very happy to welcome to the show Josh Krashour, Fox News Radio political analyst and editor-in-chief at Jewish Insider. He's on social media at Josh Krashour. Josh, welcome to the show. How are you doing?
2: Hey, Rich. Good to be back with you.
1: Absolutely. It's been a while since we've chatted, so I'm very excited to get one radio guy to another on board to talk politics. Talk to me about the Michigan Senate race. And did the Democrats make a huge mistake by nominating Abdul El-Sayed?
2: Well, look, they certainly made their lives harder by nominating one of the less electable nominees across the board for one of the most important Senate races in the country. And Chuck Schumer just did an interview with the Washington Post that came out this afternoon where he is now starting to hedge his bets about whether they can win Michigan. He says in the interview that they can still win the Senate majority even without winning the Michigan Senate race. So that's a really telling sign, because Michigan has sort of been one of their easier holds, the seat that Democrats have held for decades. And it's one that, I think the math is almost impossible. If they can't win the Michigan Senate race, the math means you have to win almost every one of the red state battlegrounds, Ohio, Iowa, Texas, and so on. And that map looks really hard without Michigan.
1: Yeah, I want to ask you about Texas in a second, Josh. But as speaking with Michigan for a second, black voters, they're not buying what Syed is selling, huh?
2: Well, we'll see. They weren't buying it in the primary. That was one of the weaker spots for El-Sayed against Haley Stevens, and that he got crushed in Detroit. A lot of the African American community thinks the guy's too far to the left. They tend to vote for people who have who's more moderate and have close relationships with. And El-Sayed was not one of those candidates. And the polling, the Fox poll that came out this week, shows that El-Sayed is underperforming in the general with black voters, and that's one of the big reasons he's down by 4 points against Republican Mike Rogers. But look, the big question is, do they come home in the end? We're still a few months away from the general election. Black voters are obviously overwhelmingly Democratic voters, so the big key to El-Sayed's campaign, among others, is mobilizing and winning over the black voters in Detroit.
1: And where do Jewish voters go in this race? Because, I mean, it seems to me like they should run from this guy, but they a lot of them who are Democrats, they still vote for the Democrat.
2: Yeah, this may be the exception to the rule, though, Rich. And it's very hard. You're right. It's hard to find even the, less electable Democrats. Jewish voters tend to, overall, at least, tend to vote Democratic, 70% in the last presidential election. But El-Sayed is a bridge too far. And if you look at the data from the primary, Haley Stevens overwhelmingly won the Jewish vote against Abdul El-Sayed. And this is a guy who, it's not just the fact that this guy is like hardcore anti-Israel. That's a big part of his political identity. But in one of the worst terrorist attacks in Michigan history this past year, where you almost had preschoolers being murdered at a synagogue, a terrorist attack where a terrorist was loyal to Hezbollah and had all kinds of weapons in his car. The comment that El-Sayed made right after that attack was, "Hurt people, hurt people." Seemingly making an excuse for the terror. So, I mean, that goes beyond Middle East policy. It goes beyond Israel. The fact that someone like that has not, makes a comment like that in one of the worst terror attacks in the state's history is what's really keeping even more liberal-minded Jewish voters away from El-Sayed.
1: Josh Krashour is with me, Fox News Radio political analyst, editor-in-chief at Jewish Insider. He's on social media at Josh Krashour. It seems to me like when he won and he came out that day and did his little press soiree, and he made a point of specifically mentioning Jewish voters, but also then specifically went on to trash Israel and to trash the, AIPAC and to go on. I mean, and then surrounding himself by people like Hassan Piker, it's very hard to get away from where this guy stands on Israel. And for Jewish voters, I mean, I would just think that they should run from this guy because he's so hostile. It's one thing to disagree about, the war in Iran. I mean, there's Republicans who like Israel that disagree with that. But to have such an openly hostile approach is what's so concerning here, I think.
2: Yeah, look, and you're not the only one saying that. The leading Jewish Democratic Party group is not endorsing El-Sayed. They didn't endorse Graham Platner, by the way, and right. He dropped out of the main Senate race and had the same kind of extreme views. And this guy comes out of that same worldview. So, you know, El-Sayed has a real problem winning over the Michigan Jewish community, which is pretty sizable, has a big vote, especially in the Detroit area. And look, I will say, just reading between the lines, when you watch El-Sayed saying, Jewish people are my brothers and sisters, sounds like it's very forced, sounds very inauthentic. When you're only saying a talking point when you know you have a lot of problems winning over one of the key constituencies that you should be winning over, or Democrats at least should be winning over. So you can tell that inauthenticity a mile away. This guy's only saying this because he needs to win over Jewish voters in order to win the general election. So the guy, you know, I think there's just so many hurdles that go well beyond Israel policy. That's a big part of it. But the fact that this guy palled around with Hassan Piker throughout the whole primary campaign, he was his leading surrogate. It's all these anti-American views and the fact that Piker, you know, famous for saying all kinds of extreme things, most notably America deserved 9/11. I mean, yeah. Those are the types of things that I think, it's not just Jewish voters, it's moderate voters, anyone who cares about national security. A lot of people in that category are having trouble getting behind El-Sayed.
1: And what's this event? I saw you you tweeted, it was a Chuck Ross tweet, and you put damage control in your tweet, Josh Krashauer. What is this Labor Day event where you have these pro-Hamas speakers coming to be with El-Sayed?
2: Yeah, this was an event at a mosque, I believe, with a very radical imam who ended up canceling, I believe, and that's the damage control that you don't normally want your Senate nominee to be alongside someone with a long track record of extremism. But it turned out that there were other speakers that are still scheduled to speak, at least, that also had records of being soft on terrorism and so on. And that's part of, I mean, we'll see how big of an issue that is. If this was an election, you know, 10 years after 9/11, we're heading into the 25th anniversary coming up in September of the 9/11 attacks. And this is the kind of candidate that would have been politically untenable given yeah. you know, some of the associations. We'll see whether people's memories are as long as they otherwise would be, because the issues about national security and terrorism are going to be very front and center, I believe, in this campaign.
1: All right, let's switch to Texas. Josh, I'm going to say this. I think Texas is a red state. I think that James Tallarico is Beto O'Rourke 2.0. I am not worried about this race, but I know maybe I'm being just overly optimistic here.
2: Well, look, it is Texas, and the Democratic Senate candidate has not won the state of Texas in a Senate campaign since 1988. Lloyd Benson. You got to go back almost four decades, right?
1: So, Lloyd Benson, wow. Haven't heard that name in a while, man.
2: Vice presidential, he actually was such a big deal to win, even back then, for a Democrat to win Texas. He was named as a running mate for Michael Dukakis. So, you know, this is how far back you have to go. But, I understand, like, if I was talking in sports language, like, I can see Tallarico easily taking the points of the margin of where Texas is, but to win Texas, to actually get to 50% and to get that election win, it takes a lot of Republicans, a decent number of Republicans supporting the Democrat. And Tallarico is a pretty liberal Democrat. You know, it's not like he is a blue dog Democrat as other Democrats have been in other elections in Texas. So I think it's going to be challenging. I will say that, you know, Ken Paxton is an unusually weak nominee because he's got scandals up the wazoo, and he's also got a record to the right of most Texas Republicans. So that's going to be the
1: challenge.
2: And
1: he's no money, right? He's not raising money?
2: Not raising money. And look, John, the big story in the last 24 hours is one of John Cornyn's top legislative advisors on Capitol Hill actually is working for the Tallarico campaign, just announced he's joining the campaign as an advisor on the Democratic side. So,
1: wow, you know, that's
2: a big
1: deal.
2: You got to win about 20% of Republicans, 15-20%, I would think, about of Republicans to win a Senate seat in Texas for a Democrat. So that is the math. And Paxton is certainly making it very possible, though I still agree with you. I think it's going to be hard to get to that 50% mark for Tallarico.
1: Josh Krashauer, let me ask you about Maine, because, I mean, Troy Jackson, it's again, they didn't vet this guy. He's got his own set of scandals. He seems to me to be a pretty weak candidate against Susan Collins. I think Maine holds. I really do. I also think there's got to be a backlash. Democrat voters who picked Graham Platner and then, again, the party stepped in to take away their choice. I got to feel like at some point this gets overwhelming for them and they just say, how many times can this keep happening to us? And we're out.
2: Yeah, look, I think the Fox poll says a lot of where this race is, which is, this is, by the way, the one blue state on the map that Democrats don't hold. They're trying to pick it up from Susan Collins. And the Fox poll shows, you know, basically a statistically tied race with Jackson, I think, has a 2 or 3 point lead in the most recent Fox poll. That's what I'm hearing from a lot of the surveys that have been done. And it is done, but these polls are done before the real campaign is taking place. There hasn't been the battle of the airwaves, the really heated retail politics that's going to start after Labor Day. So look, I think this is a toss-up race. It's a race that Democrats have at the top of their leaderboard. In fact, when you think about it, Michigan and Maine were among the easiest races. They thought that they were, Collins should never be seen as an easy out, but they thought with the environment the way it is, and Maine being a pretty lean Democratic state, that this was going to be a much better opportunity. But look, Troy Jackson, very liberal legislator, not very charismatic, doesn't have the retail skills that Collins does. So it's going to be an uphill challenge. I think it's a race that if Democrats win, it's because of the national environment. But candidate-wise, Collins is the far superior candidate.
1: When you say the national environment, in your mind, what is the biggest concern for Republicans going into this? Is it the economy? Is it a sense that they haven't delivered for people?
2: Yeah, well, it's the economy, it's the war in Iran, and it's frankly Trump's job approval rating. Where, look, if you're in Maine and you look at the Fox poll, Trump's job numbers are around 40%. So there's a lot of Trump disapprovers you're going to have to win over if you're Susan Collins to win that Maine Senate race. Now, she's done that in the past. She's one of the big success stories in being able to win even when Republican presidents or the Republican Party is down in the dumps. So that's the biggest thing she has going for her. She wins over independents. She wins over even some moderate Democrats throughout her history. But it is a big challenge for any Republican to be in a state where your president's job approval is 40 or the low 40s, and you need to get 50% of voters to vote for you as a Republican.
1: So speaking of the war in Iran, I mean, the Wall Street Journal piece, Iran's secret plan to escalate the war, intercept the communications and other intelligence suggests a strategic shift by hardline leaders to raise the cost for the U.S. and its regional allies. Josh Krashauer, I mean, this is tough, right? Because it's causing gas prices and food prices to go up or at least stay where they are. And it's dividing a lot of Trump's base. A lot of them just don't want to be involved in another Middle Eastern conflict. At the same time, there's a lot of people saying we can't just quit. What happens here? How does all this play out? And to your point earlier about the campaign hasn't really started yet, you know, I mean, for guys like you and me, we know this. It doesn't start till Labor Day. So, but once that starts, it's going to start and get very quickly. I'm in New Jersey. I'm seeing billboards in Jersey and Pennsylvania with gas prices before the war and gas prices after. They're actually spending billboards on this. So where does all this go from here?
2: I feel like every week, Rich, is Groundhog Day, where there doesn't seem to be any major development. The worrisome thing about some of the reports that you're reading is that Iran has been using this sort of ceasefire time, the 60-day period, to actually build up its munitions, to build up its missiles, to plan maybe a much more serious attack against U.S. forces or U.S. allies. We're basically at war with Iran, and Trump has been, you know, saying as much, and yet we're not acting like we are at war with Iran and that we're not actually going after them consistently. I mean, when you fight a war, I'm used to wars where you actually, you know, and this is part of what Trump ran against, by the way, but if you're actually declaring war against an enemy country, and Iran is certainly our enemy, you're usually willing to put ground forces in, or you're usually willing to, you know, really take the attack to the enemy and not just call uncle after a few weeks when things get a little dicey. And what happened was Trump called the ceasefire. Iran built up its appetite. They didn't know serious. They showed no serious desire to negotiate and compromise or offer any concessions at all. And now it looks like they're at war, and the president actually he's not. And I think that's part of the problem. Like you are going to deal with the short term pain of high gas prices, of the world economy being affected during a war. But that's why you're fighting a war for national security reasons, not for the economy. I mean, now Iran has closed the Strait of Hormuz, caused a lot of economic disruption, but that should have been factored in all along. And the fact that we've kind of pretended we're not at war or tried to say that there's diplomacy right around the corner that's going to work out when Iran's not interested, I mean, it's sort of a really, really bad situation, because they want to kill us and we don't seem to want to plan to defeat them and actually win this thing.
1: I think you're right. I think you're spot on with that. And it's showing. It's certainly showing in the polls. Josh Krashauer, thanks so much for joining us. Please follow Josh at Josh Krashauer and also follow Jewish Insider. Appreciate it, my man. Thanks so much for your analysis.
2: Thanks, Rich. Talk to you soon.
1: We'll continue on the Guy Benson Show. By the way, the Fox News power rankings has moved the Michigan Senate race from lean D to toss up. Exactly what Josh was talking about. We'll be right back.
0: New talk for a new generation. 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

0: producer Christine here on the Guy Benson Show, and we talked yesterday about Hayden Panettiere's passing. You read her book, you were a fan of hers, and you understood her struggles. So it's great to bring you in for this.
1: Oh, thank you. No, I was just saying to you off air that I was re-listening to Hayden. When her book came out a few months ago, she was on the very popular Jay Shetty podcast, and I was just re-listening.
0: I don't think it's that popular.
1: It's huge.
0: I don't like that.
1: I love him. What do you? Don't make fun of him.
0: You walk right into my traps every time. Every time.
1: He's so spiritual.
0: Can we talk about Hayden Panettiere, please?
1: Yeah, but don't you love his voice?
0: No, I don't. No.
1: Oh, I do.
0: No, and your husband's right to make fun of you for liking him, by the way.
1: Along with Mel Robbins.
0: Well, my wife loves her. I don't get it. The glasses, I don't get it.
1: She just, the glasses make her look smart. Makes me want to follow what she says.
0: I should just pick up a pair of glasses. Maybe that's my problem.
1: Maybe I should too. Maybe Guy would take me more seriously. Okay.
0: I don't think so.
1: Yeah. Thank you. It looks like there was a bag of pills found, and she was hanging out with this on again, off again boyfriend, Brian Hickerson, who, in the book, she talks about how he really, really physically abused her. So it's very shocking to hear, because she was talking about how strong she is for staying away from him. So I don't know what happened here, but this is a very, very sad story. And I'm telling you right now.
0: She's on a lot of drugs, too.
1: Yeah. I mean, it is not good for kids.
0: Prescription drugs.
1: Yes. But this is just a bigger lesson of, like, and you could see this over and over again. This is just, it's not good for kids in Hollywood. Like, I would never, my daughter wants to be a performer. I would never, you know, take her out there and try to make her a star as a kid, because nothing good seems to come out of this.
0: I think you're right. I think it just changes you. It's so much pressure. It's so much spotlight. Kids don't need that. Real quick, I want to play a clip here of Hayden Panettiere.
2: Where did you turn to for support?
3: The bottle, the bottom of a bottle. I didn't have any negative feelings towards my child. I just knew I was deeply depressed, and I didn't know where, you know, the alcoholism was ending and postpartum was beginning, and I ran myself pretty ragged. When you see a happy-go-lucky girl for years suddenly on the floor in a puddle of mess and alcohol, you got to know something's wrong.
0: And she was on a lot of prescription drugs, like I mentioned. A lot of those we'll have to look into, because got to wonder about correlations here. It's the Guy Benson Show. We got a big second hour straight ahead. Don't go away.

0: generation of conservative talk. Right here, right now. Fair, fun, and backed by the trusted voices and reporting resources of Fox News. Fox News. 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Filling in for Guy Benson, here's Rich Zeoli.
1: Yes, and we have a Fox News alert as we enter the middle hour. That's right. Fox News alert as we enter the middle hour. The Dow closed up 119 points, closed at 53,463. Good news. Always love when the stock market closes up. That's a good thing, I think. Absolutely. Maybe some of that comes from the president's reassurances on the Strait of Hormuz. 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Great to have you here today. It's a busy show. We still have some great guests coming up for you, and we are rocking and rolling. But I got to tell you, I'm very happy that this former Fauci advisor has pled guilty to conspiring to conceal COVID-19 records. I have a question for you, actually, and the question is this. Do you think Fauci will ever be held accountable for what he's done? Do you think that he will? I know he's been pardoned by Joe Biden. There's lots of different ways to hold people accountable. So I'm going to open up the phone lines as I share this story with you, and you can weigh in. 833-456-1300. 833-456-1300. You think Fauci's ever going to be held accountable? The only reason why I have hope for it is because of this story. So let me give you the details of this. This former Fauci advisor pled guilty. He faces 5 years in prison now. His name is David Morins. He's a former advisor to Fauci and a senior official at the National Institute of Allergy and Infectious Diseases. And this is all about a cover-up over COVID-19 research grants, and it goes back as far as April of 2020, right in the heart of the pandemic. Kash Patel, the FBI director, announced after an FBI investigation with our DOJ partners, Dr. Fauci's associate David Morins just pleaded guilty to conspiracy in a scheme to avoid Freedom of Information Act requests and the Federal Records Act connected to COVID-19 research grants. The FBI uncovered that Morins, co-conspirator number one, co-conspirator number two, and others conspired during the COVID-19 pandemic to defraud the United States after the NIH terminated co-conspirator one's grant. Now, if you remember, these guys were all using Gmail to evade the Freedom of Information Act. They weren't using their official government accounts. Here's why. They knew that COVID-19 came from a lab. They knew that gain-of-function research created COVID-19. They were all talking about it with Fauci and Peter Daszak from EcoHealth Alliance. And then they said, we got to hide all this, and they switched over to Gmail. That was done deliberately, and that's why he pled guilty, because he was trying to evade that accountability. Personally, I hope they throw the book at this guy. I hope they send him to prison for 5 years. 5 years is the max sentence, and send him to prison for 5 years. We have to send a message to these people. You work for us. You work for the American people, and you do not have the right to hide and obfuscate and lie to us and try to evade accountability. These people were part of the executive branch of government, and we need to hold them accountable. So he was charged with conspiracy, destruction, and concealment of federal records and related offenses. And after the House Select Subcommittee on the Coronavirus Pandemic acquired his emails, he instructed colleagues to circumvent his official email and communicate with him through his private Gmail address. Quote, this is sent from my Gmail account. Please send all replies here to Gmail. There are things I can't say, except senior official number one is aware, and I have learned that there are ongoing efforts within NIH to steer this through with minimal damage to you, co-conspirator number one, and colleagues, and to NIH. So who are those other colleagues? We don't know yet. Hopefully we do know. I learned from your FOIA lady here now how to make my emails disappear when I am FOIA'd, but before the search starts, so I think we're all safe. Plus, I deleted most of those earlier emails after sending them to Gmail, he wrote in 2021. You know, he's a smart guy, obviously, and he knows that this could come out, but these people are so arrogant and they think that they are above everybody and they're above the law. They don't worry about it. That's why they were doing this. In another email dated April 21, 2021, he wrote, I forgot to say there is no worry about Freedom of Information Act requests. I can either send stuff to Tony, that's Fauci, on his private email, or hand it to him at work or at his house. He is too smart to let colleagues send him stuff that could cause trouble. Daszak, who ran EcoHealth Alliance, obtained a federal grant to study coronaviruses in China and was debarred from receiving federal grant funding in 2025. After failing to disclose the grant's role in funding gain-of-function research, that's when you know they take the virus, they create it in the lab, they make Frankenstein's monster under the guise of, well, if Frankenstein's monster ever gets out, we got to know what to do with Frankenstein's monster. And then, of course, Frankenstein's monster gets out of the lab, and then they all turn around and they go, oh, how did that happen? Yeah, it happened because you created it. That's how it happened. They created coronavirus. It was in the lab. They knew it was them. That's why their early emails all said back and forth to each other, hey, is this us? Did we do this? Yes. Yes, you did. And now this guy has pleaded guilty to violating federal law. He is subject to prison for 5 years. Hopefully he will go to prison for 5 years. But now that they've got one of the people in Fauci's inner circle, does it give you hope that maybe they'll get Fauci himself? That's the question I have for you here on the Guy Benson Show, 833-456-1300. Let's go to Kim in Indiana calling from the great WLS in Chicago. Hey, Kim.
2: Hi. So I don't think Fauci is going to be held accountable by the government at all because of the pardon. But I have a question for, I don't know, maybe there's an attorney out there, but can't people who have been affected by his guidance or his recommendations, who lost their businesses or loved one dies because they were not able to access medical care, go after him civilly and he be held accountable that way? I mean, he caused financial harm to people. Loved ones passed away because he, you know, closed the hospital down and didn't allow people to get their needed medical treatment. Children committed suicide because they weren't allowed to be in school and were depressed. I just am wondering if that is a possibility for him to be held accountable that way, civilly.
1: Kim, thanks for the call. I'll give you my answer off air, but I appreciate it very much. 833-456-1300. So, I'm not an attorney. You can sue anybody. The question is whether or not a judge will allow the lawsuit to go forward and whether or not it'll be successful. Typically, people acting in their official government capacity are protected by either sovereign immunity or something else. If they're acting in their official capacity. Now, if they violated the terms of that official capacity, if they were negligent, for example, you may have an avenue there. I actually think the better route might be the states going after Fauci. Now, Governor Ron DeSantis has already talked about this. He's opened an investigation into Fauci and everything that he's done to their state. That may be the way to go get him, because obviously he caused massive damage to these states and he was lying about things. You may be able to do a class action suit against Fauci. Individuals won't be able to, but you might be able to do a class action suit. I don't know what kind of protections he has as a government employee, but you'd have to prove that he was acting negligent outside of his official duties and you could hold him there. But the fact that this guy has pled guilty and now he wants to do what? Like everybody else who pleads guilty to a crime, he wants to avoid prison. He wants to avoid prison. So as much as I sit here and I say to you, I hope he goes away for 5 years, he probably won't, because he's probably going to cooperate with the government and give them those names of co-conspirator number one and the other person. So my hope is other people who are part of this scam with Fauci and Peter Daszak to hide the truth from the American people, to deliberately and purposely evade the Freedom of Information Act laws, to evade the Federal Records Act.

0: He's not a government official acting. That's why Trump went after him. They went after him because he. What is the consequence? If people in the executive branch of government try to avoid oversight by Congress or oversight by the American people, are we just supposed to turn around and say, oh, it's no longer our government? They get to do whatever they want. They're exalted officials. They're scientists, so therefore they can lie. They can create viruses. They can lie about the creation of those viruses. They can avoid the law, evade the law. And we have nothing to do with it. No recourse. That's not our country. We are a government of the people, and the people who work in that government are supposed to answer to the people. And these people were deliberately trying to avoid us and evade us. Robert Fisher, a Boston attorney who's not involved in the Morin's case, says the government's charges appear solid. When you're a government official, you swear an oath, you're working for a federal agency, you're held to a higher standard. He faces 5 years in prison and a fine of $250,000 when he's sentenced in November. Let's go to Ronnie in Illinois. Ronnie, you're on the Guy Benson Show.
1: Yes, I want to say real quick, this Fauci guy, I personally feel that he needs to be prosecuted to the maximum of all maximum. Okay, one, number one, the man killed a lot of innocent people, a lot of innocent children. That's why I look at it that way. All that conflict and all that craziness that went on. And you know what? I'm a U.S. Marine. I'm an ex-veteran. I'm whatever. I'm 67, whatever. But anyways, he needs to be prosecuted to the maximum of all maximum. And I don't think that 5 years is long enough. I think he needs to put him away and whoever else is involved with it. And that's how I feel about it, man. And you know what? And I knew that crap from the very beginning was going on anyways, real crap. Let me just add this real quick. I could see when the guy was going through all that process, I could see that somebody was controlling him and he was under something. I'm not dumb.
0: Ronnie, thanks for the call and thank you for your service. Appreciate that. As far as killing people, look, I look at it this way. If they had been honest with the American people, they've been transparent about the virus, how it was created in a lab, how it was gain-of-function research, then maybe, for example, we could have saved lives of our elderly in nursing homes. Because we would have been honest about who can really die from COVID and who can't. Instead, we treated everybody the same. And we lost a lot of our seniors. We lost a lot of people in nursing homes, for example. At the same time that they were doing that, they caused real economic damage to people. And let's not forget the people that were dealing with alcoholism and drug abuse and had cancer and lots of different diseases outside of COVID. They couldn't get treatment for it. They couldn't be in group therapy. They couldn't see a psychiatrist or psychologist. I mean, it was a nightmare for so many people, and people died outside of COVID, but as a consequence to the lockdowns, for example. And that's not something that gets talked about enough. But we have to be able to hold the executive branch of government accountable. And if these people lie to us, if they avoid and evade the Freedom of Information Act, then we can't do it. Congress can't do it. And then it's no longer a government of the people. So I say good that this man pled guilty. I hope they throw the book at him. But it will be interesting to see if he turns over other names. It's the Guy Benson Show. Don't go away.
2: Filling in for Guy Benson, it's Rich Cioli.

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7: The human brain is truly incredible. It surpasses supercomputers with over 100 billion neurons that control our thoughts, emotions, and movements. Prevagen wants to keep it incredible. Powered by apoaquarin that was originally discovered in jellyfish, Prevagen is designed specifically for the brain to help keep it amazing so you can continue

0: Producer Christine got in my ear during the break and asked me a question after she read an article. So what did you see, Producer Christine?
1: Well, I mean, being the great producer as I am, I'm always looking for stories for you, Rich. But there's a story out here that says, according to a recent survey of 2,000 parents with school-age children between 5 and 17, the amount of hours parents spend a year feeding their picky kids is 432. Parents feel like it's a job itself just to try to get their children to eat every day.
0: Wow. Is your daughter a picky eater?
1: Not at all. Not at all. So I really don't understand this. I do have friends that have picky eaters. I also have friends that their kids just don't eat, which is shocking to me because we were eaters. So Megan was in daycare by 8 weeks old. So I think that's why she really isn't picky. She had to eat what they gave her. Mm-hmm. So maybe that helped. She's a little bit like she won't. You know, she's a little shellfish. Like sometimes she won't eat that type of stuff. But yeah, no, she's great. I assume with all your kids, one of them had to be picky.
0: Oh, my daughter, Claire. My 10-year-old daughter, Claire, is the pickiest eater. And it's not just a matter of how it tastes. The texture has to be right.
1: What?
0: Oh, yeah. It's all about that. So, like, for example, she likes these Kodiak waffles, these protein waffles, and I buy them for her. And if I buy the ones that are the wrong shape, or they're too thick, she won't eat them. They're the same friggin' waffle. It's just a different style. You
1: now,
0: know
1: at
0: I mean?
1: That point, do you just pull old school parenting and be like, eat it or you don't have anything?
0: She won't then. She won't eat anything. That's the problem. And so my wife and I are in this tricky part. It's like the girl's got to eat. She needs to actually gain weight. And I don't want to be that dad who's like, you eat what we're serving or you don't eat anything, which is how I was raised. And I do want to be that dad, but it's saying I don't want to not feed my daughter, you know?
1: Yeah. I mean, my parents, the rule was we ate, there was not even like, what would you like for dinner?
0: No.
1: Like my mom made dinner every night when mm-hmm. she got home and we had one option is a non-sugary cereal. If we didn't eat our dinner, we were allowed like say like a Rice Krispie or like,
0: oh, okay.
1: you know, Cheerios or something.
0: I would have picked that every time.
1: I ate a lot of cereal growing up.
0: Yeah.
1: A lot of cereal.
0: As it stands right now, because my son, who's 12, he loves food. He loves to eat.
1: So does my daughter.
0: We'll make dinner and we'll make something separate for my daughter, Claire, almost every night.
1: Oh.
0: I know. I'm not happy about it. I feel very conflicted about this.
1: I know, but what are you going to do? Because it's a different time now. So it's not like, you know, like I've spent, as a child, many hours at the dinner table, too. Mm-hmm. You know, if I said, all right, I'll eat the dinner, and I didn't eat it, they were like, you're going to sit there.
0: I know. Now it'll be my dad won't feed me, and
1: exactly.
0: child services will come and pull my kids away.
1: I know.
0: Right?
1: You know, my husband cooks in our house, and I come home later, so she eats separately from me and himself. But he does. He'll say, what do you want? But she'll just eat anything. You know, she's pretty
0: you're
1: good.
0: Lucky. You're so lucky.
1: I didn't realize that. I didn't realize how lucky. But I have seen families, like I've seen parents really stress about their kids just not eating at all.
0: And it's really hard when we go out to dinner. Because if we go out to dinner and the chicken fingers aren't crispy enough or they're not the right breading, she won't eat anything. Like literally nothing.
1: You want
0: to sit there.
1: Okay, maybe this is an only child thing. May I tell you, Megan?
0: I have three kids.
1: Can I tell? Okay, ready? You're going to be the waiter. I'm going to be Megan. We're at a dinner. We just sat down. You look at Megan to ask her what would she like, right?
0: Mm-hmm.
1: Megan. Hi. For drinking, I would like a Coca-Cola, please. And then you have Caesar salad, correct? I would like a Caesar salad to start, but no croutons. And then filet mignon. But I wanted medium rare.
0: Wow.
1: Now, can we substitute? Do you have truffle fries? If not, I will take the mashed potatoes. And if there's a vegetable, I'll definitely take that on the side. Thank you. And then eat everything.
0: So your daughter's a French chef, basically, going out to dinner. That's amazing. You've done a good job, my friend. That's very good. I like to hear that. That's what kids should do. They should eat. Eat, eat, eat. Maybe that's the Italian in me. All right, we got a lot more to come on the Guy Benson Show. We're going to look at this trial that is sweeping the nation. We're going to have a conversation with an expert. You're definitely going to want to hear this. It's the Guy Benson Show. Don't go away.

0: 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Prevagen, made for your brain.
1: Thank you, Prevagen, for sponsoring this, and it's all about the brain on this next segment. Welcome back to the Guy Benson Show. It's me, Rich Zeoli, with you again today. Great to be with you. Everyone's talking about the Lindsay Clancy case. That is the woman, the mother, who's accused of killing her three children. I think it's pretty obvious that she did it, but nevertheless, the trial's ongoing right now. Also attempted to kill herself. She was on a lot of different medications, and I have a lot of questions, and you have a lot of questions, so I am very, very happy to welcome to the show a man who can answer those questions for us. He's Dr. Joseph Witt Doering, a psychiatrist and co-founder of the Taper Clinic, a private practice that is primarily based in Palm Desert, California. I'm on their website right now. Taper off psychiatric medications the right way. Dr. Witt Doering, thanks for joining us.
2: So happy to be here with you.
1: Why is it important, first of all, to taper off your psychiatric meds? And do you have to taper off all of them, or are there ones that you really have to be particularly attentive to?
2: So it's important to taper off these medications because many doctors often do it too fast, and the withdrawal can be really dangerous. Now, whether or not you should come off depends on your specific circumstances, and you know, whether coming off the whole way makes sense or whether just coming down to a lower amount is a better idea. Again, it's per person, and for some people they don't need to come off; they're working just fine. And usually, it's just when someone is having a lot of bad side effects to the medication that tapering off becomes something they should do.
1: I've heard getting off the benzos are very, very difficult, and the tapering can take a long time. Is that true?
2: It can be absolutely brutal, and we've seen this turn up with Dr. Jordan Peterson over the last couple of years. He's been very outspoken about his difficulty coming off benzodiazepines, and the issue is that for a small group of people, they can actually cause serious side effects that are like neurological harm, and they can linger like a traumatic brain injury, like a football player who has a concussion, for sometimes for years after they have this side effect to them. And so they can be very challenging drugs with the side effects, and also the withdrawal syndrome when you come off.
1: Looking at this case of this mom, who of course is accused, Lindsay Clancy, who's become a household name here, she was on several diazepams. She was on diazepine, which a lot of people know as Valium. She was on, I believe, another benzo at one point as well. She was on quetiapine.
2: Okay. Yeah.
1: Clonazepam. She was on Zolpidem, Mirtetrizapine. I mean, she was on a boatload of Buspirone. Am I saying that correctly? Probably not.
2: Yeah, Buspirone.
1: Buspirone. Okay, is that also a benzo?
2: No, that's an antidepressant. The benzo she was on Valium, which I know most people heard of, and then
1: Mother's Little Helper, Valium.
2: Yeah, that's the one. Yep.
1: And is that a pretty? I mean, that's a pretty common drug, right?
2: It's one of the most common benzos, along with Xanax and Klonopin. And I think about 8% of the U.S. population are taking these benzodiazepine medications now.
1: They gave it to me when I was having heart surgery to help with the pain. I was lucky; I wasn't on it for a long time. But it seems like she was on these drugs for years and years. And the first question I have for you, Dr. Witt Doering, is when you're combining these antidepressants, you're combining the anti-anxiety medications all together like this, do they have effects when they're combined, and do the doctors monitor for that?
2: You know, we don't really know the impact of taking multiple psychiatric meds. This is one of these things that the public thinks is well established, you know, these cocktails of psych drugs. You know, I used to work at the FDA and in the pharmaceutical industry, you know, developing these drugs. They're never studied in combination. So it's kind of just like this black box of what happens. And what's most relevant to the Lindsay Clancy case is, you know, right before she takes the lives of her three children and throws herself out the window, is that there's a good chance she's in benzodiazepine withdrawal because she'd been on them for months, and then she was tapered in about 14 days. So she's in withdrawal from benzos. And she was also put on a drug, amitriptyline, which is an antidepressant, which she shouldn't have been put on because it's looking like she has a history of bipolar. And if you have a history of bipolar and you get put on an antidepressant, it can often trigger mania and sometimes even psychosis. And that's what the defense is arguing, that this psychotic episode is what triggered her killing her children.
1: Now, doctor, obviously she says she was suffering from postpartum depression. Was she being treated for that with any of these drugs, as far as you know?
2: Yes, she was. And she was getting fairly standard treatment, but it just went off the rails. Now, so following the birth of her third child, she developed a depression, and she was put on Zoloft, which is an SSRI, very common antidepressant medication. And it just made her worse. This is about, you know, 5 months before the incident. So she gets on the Zoloft, and that's supposedly meant to help her postpartum depression, but it causes insomnia. They double the dose. It makes it even worse. They try a different SSRI, Prozac. That makes her worse as well. And every single time they try one of these drugs, she continues to deteriorate. And there's actually a malpractice case going on, because they're trying to allege that her care was very poor, and that's why this happened. And there's a good argument for that, because the one thing that went really wrong in her care was they kept on just trying more and more medications with her, and they were making her worse. They were causing her side effects, and they needed to try something else.
1: So when you were at the FDA, and you tell me, you know, they have these cocktails, these psychiatric cocktails, and they don't know how these drugs interact with each other. Then they're doubling the dosage of a lot of these drugs. They're throwing more things into this cocktail, but none of this is ever studied. So effectively, I mean, Clancy's kind of like a guinea pig here, right?
2: She is. And you know, I think this is one of those but for the grace of God cases, you know, with 17% of the population on these antidepressant medications. I mean, this could have happened to your sister, to your daughter, to your friend. And she really
1: could it? Because, I mean, but by saying that, you're saying that you, in your professional opinion, you think the drugs were the cause of her killing her kids?
2: Well, you know, based on what I've reviewed from the documentation around her medical malpractice case, what it boils down to is what are the alternative explanations? And so when you look at something horrific like this, you know, a mother killing her three children and throwing herself out the window, generally you think, you know, motive. Was the husband having an affair? Did she find out? Was this, a revenge killing of the children and then a suicide? But everyone is saying, no, this was someone who was a loving mother, no history of drug abuse, no history of abusing the children, cared deeply about her kids. And this is the thing that really makes it very compelling. The husband, who has the most reason to turn on her right now, is standing by her alongside her mother-in-law, so the husband's mother and father. They're all supporting her, saying she was desperately trying to get help. And the prosecution is trying to make it seem like she was a secret psychopath and she was feeling out of control, and that's why it happened. And so in a case like this, where there's no clear motive and the whole family is standing beside her, what are the alternative explanations? Well, you look at the medical records, and, you know, this isn't someone just saying, oh, the drugs made me do it. You know, I know we can get really, like, people will do that when something happens. They'll say, oh, it's my mental illness, or, you know, the drugs made me do it. But in this case, we have, like, a paper trail from multiple different doctors saying that she is deteriorating on these medications, and they're making her worse and worse. And so I do think there's enough evidence there that she will be found not guilty by reason of insanity, because the drugs induced a psychotic episode, because it really doesn't make sense that she would do this.
1: Dr. Joseph Witt Doering is our guest here on the Guy Benson Show, a psychiatrist, co-founder of the Taper Clinic, which is a private practice, and they help people get off psychiatric drugs. I guess, you know, an obvious question would be, if she's on these drugs and they're making her worse and she's spiraling, why not just get her off the drugs? I think the answer is because you can't just cold turkey somebody. So I'm guessing, I don't know, but I mean, was there ever any talk, as far as you know, of tapering her off these drugs, trying something else and just getting her off all these psychotropics? Or do people that prescribe psychotropic drugs have a motivation in keeping their patients on psychotropic drugs?
2: No, so there were efforts. About 20 days before this happened, she was admitted to a hospital in Harvard, where the doctors there acknowledged her concerns that the drugs were making her worse. They took her off the Seroquel, they took her off the Valium. They did it too quickly, but they took her off. And then she went back to outpatient care, and her doctor, Jennifer Tufts, despite her responding very poorly to multiple antidepressants previously, put her on amitriptyline. And the day before she took the lives of her kids, they doubled the dose. So this wasn't, you know, the problem with this was it wasn't a coordinated plan between the different doctors. And it you know, the reality of what this really looked like was these were Zoom visits, 20 minutes, pretty transactional care. You know, they weren't calling collateral. They weren't talking to family members. And that's the other interesting thing about this case. It was just, It wasn't the type of care that anyone would have wanted for someone that they loved, you know, impersonal care over Zoom during a serious crisis like this. And it's very common that that's the kind of care that people are getting these days.
1: I would think so. In our post-COVID world now, I mean, I see all the time advertisements for, I mean, you get any drug nowadays by just going online, whether it's Ozempic or whether it's, you know, Adderall or something else. And you just, you do a consultation on video, usually with an RN. I mean, I'm not trying to disparage RNs, but it's not with a psychiatrist in most cases. And then, you know, you get your prescription in the mail. I think we're playing with fire with this. And I've always questioned, you know, when we have these school shootings and everything else, are these kids being overprescribed, or what kind of drugs are they on? What are their interactions? I just don't think we're talking enough as a country, as a society, about all these different drugs and what they can do and all these combinations and the fact that somebody could be on these drugs and getting by mail. So the other question I have for you, doctor, is this. If I go to CVS and I fill a prescription, or my doctor calls it in, you know, for an antibiotic or something, and then he sends another drug in, they can see if there's an interaction. But if I'm going online to some psychiatric clinic and I'm getting drugs mailed to me, and I go to another one and I get more drugs mailed to me, there's no way to check if there's an interaction, right?
2: No, there's not. You know, and people
1: that's a problem, I think.
2: No, it's a big problem. And you know, you think, well, you know, maybe the pharmacist will pick up the ball, you know, because if you're going into a pharmacy, most of the time the pharmacist just, they kind of just shove this thing towards you. It looks like it's a credit card thing, but it says, please acknowledge you were given an opportunity to talk to the pharmacist about your medications. Most people don't even look at that. They just say yes, and they get the drugs. And no one's really looking at everything because it's time consuming and they don't need to. There's no standard around informed consent in that way.
1: Doctor, I've got a lot more questions for you, so I stick around for me for a few minutes, if you would. We're with Dr. Joseph Witt Doering, a psychiatrist and co-founder of the Taper Clinic. It's me, Rich, in for Guy, and it is the Guy Benson Show. We'll be right back.
0: Filling in for Guy Benson, it's Rich Zeoli.
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0: Welcome back to the Guy Benson Show. Our guest is Dr. Joseph Witt Doering, a psychiatrist and co-founder of the Taper Clinic. So let's talk about postpartum depression, doctor, if we could, and the idea of the psychosis aspect of this. How common is postpartum depression? There are some people on the internet who are alleging it's not real, and you know they're saying that this is one of those made up kind of things. And then how common is the psychosis part of it, or is the psychosis fueled by the drugs that are given to treat postpartum depression?
1: Okay, so postpartum depression is fairly common, and it's made up of a few things. So it's the baby blues. There's definitely hormonal fluctuations in that postpartum period. And this is obvious to all of the listeners. Most of the women who have gone through this and also the husbands who have supported their wives through this will know that it is a more emotional time. And there's definitely a hormonal factors at play. But this is also a psychological thing as well. Many families are dealing with the added finances of looking after the kid. You know, maybe the wives have stopped working as well. There's just a whole reshuffling of how the household works. And so there's that as well. And that's incredibly common. You know, having a kid is a big stressor. But when it comes to the psychosis, that can occur in the absence of drugs. So you don't need to be on drugs or to be having adverse reactions for that. But it's really like a 1 in 1,000. It is quite uncommon to have postpartum psychosis. Now, with respect to Lindsay Clancy, I don't actually know if she was having postpartum psychosis just, you know, independently of the drugs, because she went there because she was very depressed, and it was only after she started having the severe insomnia induced by the SSRI medication she was put on that she started to have homicidal thoughts and eventually command auditory hallucinations telling her to harm her kids.
0: See, that's exactly what I was thinking in all this, is that whether or not the postpartum depression, I just have a hard time believing that that's what caused this. I blame the medication here. I mean, I do. And when you're looking at all these combinations, you're looking at all these cocktails, you're looking at all these side effects. I mean, trazodone, for example, is a great example. I assume they gave her trazodone to help her sleep, right?
1: Yes, they did.
0: They gave that to me after I had heart surgery to help me sleep. And I had to stop it because I was having the same problem that you have with Viagra. So I had to give up on it, doctor. I understand that's kind of common, even at a low dose. But, I mean, I was only on some of these drugs for a short period of time when I was recovering from major surgery. But they messed with my head, you know what I mean? Like, I just can't imagine. They're just throwing the sink at somebody and then praying for the best. So Lindsay Clancy, of course, accused of killing her three children, murdering her three children. And she told her husband she was going to do this. So I guess that's the other question is, you know, somebody asked me once, they said, well, if your wife said this to you, what would you think? And people were like, well, you'd probably call the police or you'd call social services. I don't know if I would, because maybe now I would because of this case. But before this, maybe I would think, oh, she's just saying that. She doesn't mean it. There's no way she would ever do that. It's just she's tired. You know, I wouldn't imagine her doing something like this. And I know her husband felt the same way.
1: Yeah, yeah. And I think that's the right way to look at it, because she told her mom the same thing in December. And I think it seems impossible, really. I mean, if you would hear, oh, you know, I'm having these really scary thoughts. Okay, what are the thoughts? Well, you know, in my thoughts, I feel like it would be better off if me and the kids weren't here anymore. And you'd say, well, okay, that's really dark and morbid. And they say, well, you know, can you keep an eye on me? Can you watch me close to mom? Can you come and stay here? Can we be together? You probably think, okay, well, at least she's acknowledging it. We're mitigating this risk. I'm going to be keeping an eye on her. Again, I think things are going to change now. After hearing this case, I think people will take this a lot more seriously. But I understand why the mom and the husband didn't immediately call the police and commit her to the hospital, because it would seem like something that would never happen.
0: Right. You just like you can't imagine it. Last question for you, doctor. A lot of these drugs are old drugs. It seems like the treatment for a lot of depression and anxiety is still the pills that, you know, I joked about Mother's Little Helper, but that was a Rolling Stones song about Valium, you know, from the, what, 70s. Are we making progress now with medications? I know they're now trying psychedelics and ketamine and all these other things. But do the pharmaceutical companies just have such a grip on the industry that nothing's really going to change?
1: You know, it's pretty bleak right now, Rich, because the problem in all of this aren't the drugs. Drugs are just tools. You know, they're the chemicals that induce a drug effect, and it can be therapeutic for some people for a period of time. But when we really look at like mental health, the things that most people need is they need to improve their physical health. They need to lose some weight. They need to get moving. They need to clean up their diet. They need to have loving relationships, and they need to have things that they enjoy doing in their life. And honestly, our primary medical services do not help people with those things. It's set up for scalability. It's set up, you know, for online care. And a scalable thing to do is, you know, it's not to understand your patients and the problems in their life. It's essentially just to prescribe meds. And, you know, it's no wonder that we have nearly 20% of the population on these drugs now, and that we have a very small fraction of people who are having severe adverse reactions and ending up like Lindsay Clancy, you know, doing things that they never would have done otherwise.
0: Excellent. Doctor, I really appreciate your analysis on this. It's a scary time, and, you know, hopefully we will get back to doctors that actually sit down with their patients and care about their patients and don't think it's just the answer is always in a bottle, in a pill. Dr. Joseph Witt Doering, thank you, doctor, and please visit taperclinic.com, especially if you're thinking about tapering off some of these psychiatric medications the right way. Thanks, Doc.
1: Thank you, Rich. Take care. Bye-bye.
0: And we'll continue here on the Guy Benson Show. We got more to come. I appreciate your thoughts on all this, and we'll be right back.
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10: A fast-growing wildfire wreaking havoc in northwest Nevada. I'm Ann Carrick, Fox News. Officials now saying the Hawk Fire was human-caused and thousands are being asked to evacuate. Fire Battalion Chief Shane Ackerson.
11: Currently, we have 42,000 individuals who are displaced and on an active evacuation, with approximately 45,000 individuals that are in the set status to be prepared to evacuate.
10: He says at least six people have been injured in the blaze, which began Saturday and quickly grew to 20 square miles. 800 personnel were assigned to the fire. Washoe County, Nevada emergency officials opened the Reno Sparks Convention Center to evacuees, but no pets allowed. Small and large animals are to be left at two other locations. The United States Navy apparently is keeping the oil flowing through the Strait of Hormuz by escorting tankers through a safer passage. Fox's Trey Yingst in Tel Aviv.
12: Reports do indicate that crossings through the Strait of Hormuz are up 400% over the past 2 weeks. In the backdrop, there is an ongoing U.S. naval blockade, and fresh sanctions are expected for Iran next week. Iran's parliament speaker and top negotiator,